0: This is Science Friday. I'm Flora Lichtman. Later in the hour, calls for safe AI are mounting, but what does that mean exactly? Plus, the latest concussion science and how our understanding of concussions is changing how we treat them. But first, it's Climate Week in NYC. That's the annual summit where a bunch of climate nerds flood the city to brainstorm, commune, and consider all things climate. And as part of an onstage show produced by the media organization Grist, we sat down with Dr. Ayanna Elizabeth Johnson, one of the most prominent voices in the climate movement. She's a marine biologist by training, but as she saw the effects of the climate crisis intensify, she started to take on more public-facing advocacy work, and that work is expansive. She helped organize the March for Science. She founded a think tank focused on coastal cities. She started two podcasts about climate solutions, and she's published a couple of books, including, most recently, What If We Get It Right? So today, I'm excited to share that conversation, where we explore the state of the climate movement, solutions, and Ayanna's path to becoming one of the foremost climate thinkers. Dr. Ayanna Elizabeth Johnson, welcome to Science Friday.
1: I'm so pleased to be here. I love science. I love Fridays. I love the radio.
0: And our show.
1: Mm-hmm.
0: So I know that solutions are your jam. Are you a glass half full kind of person?
1: No.
0: Really?
1: No. I find it to be like very disconcerting and also sort of hilarious that everyone assumes I'm an optimist.
0: Your book's called What If We Get It Right?
1: It's a question. It's like a huge question mark. I love that we have climate solutions. We have so many that are like ready to deploy, ready to implement in every city, in every town, in every rural area across the world, in the oceans, forests, agriculture, buildings, transportation. We have so many solutions. Will we implement them quickly enough to address the crisis that we face? I have no idea, right? There's so many political headwinds. There's so much like entrenched interests and lobbyists from the fossil fuel industry and our freaking government, Congress, the Republican Party is the party of climate denial now, right? Our president says climate change is a hoax, right? So there's no reason to assume that we're going to get it right. But there is a possibility that we could get it more right than it would be if we did not bother to try, which is like the secret title of the book, which would not have become a bestseller. What if we get it as right as is still possible? Because, you know, species are already going extinct. The planet is already warmer. Sea level is already rising. Ice is already melting, right? Like we don't have a time machine among the things that we've invented to help address this crisis. So I'm not an optimist. I'm not motivated by hope, but I am absolutely not a quitter. There's like a tenacity I'm like, why would we not be trying to do this, especially on an issue where increments matter so much? The difference between 1.5 and 2 degrees and 3 degrees Celsius of warming is hundreds of millions of lives.
0: So you went from being you are still a scientist, of course, but you were a scientist and then became, you know, a very public figure in the last.
1: It's so weird.
0: Is it weird?
1: I mean, so when we first met, like in Gimlet, in podcast world, there were not video podcasts. People wouldn't like recognize you on the street if you had a podcast, right? And so, you know, and also like being a marine biologist, and my first jobs were in like the federal bureaucracy at EPA and NOAA in the policy office. And I thought that was going to be my whole life, like as a public servant or as like maybe a manager of some small team in a nonprofit. Like I didn't have any of those ambitions. And so the whole thing is just like extremely weird to me that anyone knows who I am.
0: So how did you find yourself here? Like, was there a turning point for you?
1: 2020 was this incredible confluence of events for all of us. That was the year that I co-created the How to Save a Planet podcast with Alex Bloomberg. It's also the year my first book came out, All We Can Save. I was a surrogate for Elizabeth Warren's campaign and wrote the Blue New Deal with her policy team. Thinking about how to put the ocean
2: into federal climate policy. So it was that kind of a year. It was Me Too, meeting the climate crisis, meeting people in isolation, wanting to be in book clubs together, meeting Black Lives Matter. And so it was this perfect storm, so to speak, where like a Black woman climate policy nerd was like hitting, checking all the boxes. Like not something you could plan, you know?
0: Do you feel like you have a lot of responsibility now?
2: Yes and no. There are days when I feel like I have completed a lifetime's worth of work in my 46 years, which is a weird thing to say, maybe. And I'm not like giving up or disappearing, but I don't actually feel a lot of pressure because I'm definitely doing my part, you know? And I think, so it's not like, and because I'm involved in so many different approaches to being useful, I don't feel like there's a specific expectation of me. There's not like a clear progression of things that I'm supposed to be doing. It's just like, keep being helpful and trying new ways to engage more people in climate solutions. And because there's no roadmap, I think there's actually less pressure. And I think it would be fine if I disappeared. The thing that I've been trying to do is just like leave enough breadcrumbs that anyone could like follow the trail. Which we all know how that like fable works out, like the breadcrumbs get eaten and it doesn't work. If you leave pebbles or whatever is the alternative. But, yeah, this is, it's a complicated one for me because I don't, I'm not like terribly interested in legacy and certainly not interested in fame. That is awful. I hate getting recognized in the street. I don't like taking selfies with strangers, being like, I'm like, I'm at the farmer's market for heirloom tomatoes. Like, we're just off.
0: Leave me alone.
2: You know? So yeah, this is, if there were a way to make, to do the things that I enjoy doing and have them be impactful without my face being associated with them, that would be the ideal.
0: Let's talk about what people get wrong about the climate conversation. And I want to do it in the format of this is my hill. What is your hill? What's the hill you would die on?
2: I feel like it's more like a mountain range with multiple peaks. definitely, many things. The politics part is actually one that like, that if you are not a super engaged climate voter, you're actually a environmentalist. Because there are no perfect candidates, but we need the best one and then we need to push them once they're in office. We've seen through these two rounds of the Trump administration what happens when you elect people who don't care, who do not care if we're breathing dirty air, who do not care if we all get cancer, who want to sell off public lands to oil and gas mining, who want data centers everywhere, who don't care if they're powered by gas turbines in communities of color, right? But we've seen how much of a difference it makes when there's a thriving environmental movement pushing from the outside. We just get a lot more. I also really think that working on climate solutions should be fun.
0: Say more.
2: Climate change is terrible and depressing and deadly and all those things that we know. But working on the solutions could be delightful. Like there's no reason it has to be miserable to, I don't know, plant mangroves, install solar panels, fight for high-speed rail, build green roofs, anything you want to think of, eat vegetables and ride your bike. Like, it could all just be delightful. And I feel like we've done a really bad job of pitching that, that the getting it, if we get it right, it's a better, nicer world to live in. It's not just sacrifice. It's different. But a lot of that is like extremely good for our quality of life. And the work of getting there or as close to there as we can is just so gratifying. And my colleagues are awesome. I get to work with the best people. Climate people are are actually cooler than you think might be like another hill. There's many options.
0: Climate people are cooler than you think. I mean, like, that's a good tagline.
2: It's kind of a weak tagline. Like, we're not so bad.
0: Do you feel like we need more climate change in culture?
2: Yes. Oh my God. Yes. This is actually the direction that my work is going in. So when I launched What If We Get It Right 2 years ago in September, we did it at the Brooklyn Museum. And I co-hosted a climate variety show with Jason Sudeikis, actor from Ted Lasso. And we had magicians and musicians and comedians and climate scientists and activists and a supermodel wearing a heat pump costume. Because I was like, Cameron Russell, can you please help me make climate solutions sexy? And she was like, yes, I can. And I feel like this, we need to do the work of welcoming people in and changing the status quo in culture. Like, what are the celebrities that we look to doing? What are we seeing in films?
0: We need the rom-com.
2: We need the rom-com of like the hot shirtless solar installer and like the businesswoman coming home at the end of the day and she's like, what's happening on my roof?
0: Like that Diet Coke commercial.
2: Oh, yeah. All of that stuff. Because like these are actually very plausible scenarios that happen in the world.
0: Let's give it up for Ayanna Elizabeth Johnson. Dr. Ayanna Elizabeth Johnson is a marine biologist and climate solutions expert. She's the co-founder of the Urban Ocean Lab and author of the book, What If We Get It Right? She also has a podcast by the very same name, which she hosts with Bill McKibben. Ayanna, thank you so much for joining me today.
2: Thank you for having me.
0: This was fun.
2: What a treat.
0: Coming up after the break, what is alignment of AI exactly?
3: It could act safe in the evaluation, and when it goes out into the world, all bets are off.
0: We'll talk about it

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0: This is Science Friday. I'm Flora Lichtman. For the last few weeks, AI safety has dominated the news cycle, precipitated in part by an AI attack where a bunch of OpenAI's agents teamed up and hacked another AI platform, Hugging Face, without humans knowing. Since then, multiple AI researchers have come forward to say how worried they are that this tech is unsafe. Now, every day, it seems like there's a new development. So, how do we make sense of what's happening in AI research right now? Today, we're going to focus on the engineering of AI safety. And we wanted to hear from experts outside of the hype machine of Silicon Valley, outside of the major AI companies, scientists who are doing the dirty work of figuring out what developing safer AI even means. Here with us today is Dr. Andrea Lincoln, a computer science professor at Boston University and an advisory board member for the Alignment Project at the AI Security Institute. She studies how to mathematically understand the internal processes of AI models. And Dr. Vinod Vaikunthanathan, a cryptographer at MIT and a founding member of the Institute for Responsible Superintelligence. He researches trust and security concerns in AI models. Andrea, Vinod, welcome to Science Friday.
1: Oh, great to be here.
2: Thank you.
0: I want to talk about some of the words we've been hearing because they feel vague to me or metaphorical, and I want to understand them more deeply. So let's start with alignment. What does it mean to align an AI system, Andrea?
2: That's a great question. It's a term of art that doesn't have a super crisp mathematical definition. However, it's a name for, I'll say, like a research project that is trying to have models that, you know, are capable of complex, intelligent-seeming behavior while having those models pursuing goals that you intended them to have. There's been interesting work on trying to solve these problems with debate, which is like a particular like sort of mathematical research agenda. There are a bunch of different
0: debate is a mathematical research agenda.
2: Yes. The goal is basically to, you know, have different models debate and then to use the debate itself to like check whether or not the models are getting the right answer and then turn that into something that mechanically you can trust. All of these research agendas haven't yet resulted in a full solution, unfortunately, but the alignment project is fundamentally one of, can you get a system that's more capable controlled by a system that's less capable? And there exists...
0: Is that us, the system that's less capable?
2: Yes, humanity is the less capable system here. And the real practical version of this problem is quite messy and difficult. Vinod, I'm curious what your take on this is.
1: Yeah, so Flora, you started with the hardest question of all, right, which is how to define alignment. It's much harder to define when a model is aligned versus when it is not aligned. You know, there's the classic paperclip example, right, which is sort of like an imaginary scenario where you train a model to design a factory that maximizes the number of paperclips it produces. And it ends up sort of deciding that the best way to do this is to turn all carbon-based living forms into paperclips.
0: Right. It goes off the rails. It takes it very literally.
1: Right. Yeah. It does it. It actually does maximize the number of paperclips.
0: Yeah.
1: But you know what? Not in a way that was favorable to us. So that is clearly not aligned. What is harder to define is what does it mean for it to be aligned?
0: So when we talk about AI being safe, I mean, where are we in the conversation? Like, are we sitting around a table brainstorming about how we might make it more safe? Are we trying things out? Sort of, I just want to get a sense of how far along we are in this journey. Andrea, I'm looking at you in a video screen and you're wincing.
2: Yeah, that is how I feel emotionally. Yeah, so to give an example, there's something your listeners and you may have heard of called interpretability. And the approach there is basically trying to understand what's going on inside the models. So the models as we train them now, you start with a bunch of random numbers, and then you go through various training processes where you tweak these numbers in such a way that they're getting more the answer you want and less the answer you don't want repeatedly until the models start, you know, talking and solving problems. But as a result, we don't have like a clean human readable explanation of what it's doing at each of these steps. It's, you know, just a bunch of computations happening. And interpretability is basically an attempt to go in and understand like what the actual circuits, like what's a human description of what's going on inside these models. And if you had such a thing, it's clear how you could use it to potentially help you try and make sure models are aligned. You could like have the interpretability running while your model is getting evaluated, and you could be like, oh no, I see here that this model is thinking, I'm going to go hack Hugging Face. Then you could, you know, try and stop it. But there's a bunch of open questions even there, right? Like, it's still unclear how you would monitor so many AI systems that are like running in the real world and catch them. So there's, you know, still some pretty big open questions about how you turn this into a reliably safe system.
0: Is interpretability the same as chain of thought? Because we've heard about that a lot in the Hugging Face example, where you have the AI explaining why it did what it did. And also there's some problems there, because it could just tell you something that's not true, right?
2: Yeah, so chain of thought is one part of interpretability. So chain of thought, as you said, is like basically like reading off the scratch paper the model is using and writing down its sort of internal thoughts. And the problem, as you noted, is that if the model can do a lot of computation, what it writes down on the scratch sheet of paper might not have any real relationship to what it's actually doing in terms of its internal circuits. So the dream of that direction of research is to be able to look inside the model and truly be able to read off the circuits inside of the machine, what it's actually doing in terms of computation to get to its end answer.
0: Vinod?
1: Okay, so this is there's a lot to unpack here. This field is full of open questions. You know, what we have done so far is come up with sort of like one-off ideas of how to, you know, train a good child or train a good AI, to use a human metaphor. But we lack a systematic understanding of, you know, whether a particular intervention will actually result in a safe AI when we unleash it on the world. So typically the way safety evaluations happen is you put the model in a sandbox, where, you know, its interactions and so forth are carefully monitored, I guess. And you say, well, you know, like I'll do a bunch of evaluations, and if nothing happens here, you know, it should be safe sending the model out into the world. But that is not clear at all. In fact, people have observed that that a model sometimes actually knows when it's in a simulation or evaluation environment. And if that is the case, you know, it could act safe in the evaluation, and when it goes out into the world, all bets are off, right? So how do you ensure that the guarantees you get in a simulation or evaluation translate to guarantees in the outside world is a major open question. I don't know how exactly to solve it, but we are thinking about it. I've been thinking about these sort of security issues for the last 4 or 5 years. And, you know, I'm a cryptographer, right? I mean, I think of myself as a good guy, you know. You know, I give you tools to encrypt and so on, so your credit cards are safe from intruders, eavesdroppers, right? So that seems good, right? Except whenever I try to think about AI safety in the last 4 years, all I have come up with is, for example, give the agents a mechanism to communicate between each other in a way that is completely undetectable by a monitor. You know, that is something called steganography, and we actually designed this. You know, for a while we were conflicted about sort of, you know, whether we should publish it or not. At the end, you know, it didn't seem like it would matter, so we did publish it. But I really want to be a good guy again, you know. And to me, the thing to do is to go back to the beginning, is to go back to the training of these models and sort of build models that are safe by design. It seems much harder to sort of interpret a model after the fact than to sort of, you know, grow it to be safe. Both are hard. I mean, that doesn't seem to be
0: as... But the cat is out of the bag. Billions of people are already working with these models.
1: True. But, you know, if, God forbid, right, in a few months, something worse than the Hugging Face incident happens. And I wouldn't put the chances at close to zero, really. And if it is severe enough, then I'm hoping that the companies will actually pause the training and adopt safe by design methods. And the whole point is for us to have these methods in place so that they can adopt it. They shouldn't be at a point where they say, look, you know, we don't have any methods. What do you want me to do? That's the whole point. Like, that's the whole point of doing this research is to anticipate, you know, a future where these companies would have no choice but to adopt these methods.
0: Okay, Vinod, you brought up training AI using, and you brought up this sort of parent-child metaphor. Is that how you think about training? And, you know, I'm a parent. I feel like things can go wrong, even with the best of intentions there.
1: Yeah, that is part of how I think about it, but I don't want to carry the analogy too far because, you know, there are significant differences between models and humans. I don't want to anthropomorphize this too much. But at the end of the day, we want to make these things mathematically precise and leave the analogy behind. Since you mentioned chain of thought monitoring, right? The hope is that if the model is doing something bad and I can look into its brain, namely the chain of thought, I'll see it. I'll detect it. But then you have to use it very, very carefully. So for example, if my monitor looks at the chain of thought and says, look, you know, you did something really bad. I caught you and I'm going to punish you. And you feed it back into the model, into the next iteration of training of the model. The model is not going to get caught again because you just told it that if you do certain things, you'll get caught. It still try to do what it does, but hide its chain of thought. And then let's say you still monitor it. You keep doing this again and again and again. Where does it end? And my hypothesis is that it will end with a model actually hiding its thoughts in such a way that no monitor can actually find it. And that is problematic. So you have to use it super carefully so that the model doesn't sort of like, you know, speak in new release, if you will, right? Speak in sort of code word and then it becomes completely useless to us.
0: Neuralese, that's code. That's basically like an uninterpretable language for
1: us. That's right. That's right. Yeah. Yeah. So it's all a question of incentives at the end of the day. And, you know, what are you training the model to do, really?
0: I mean, what I'm hearing in this conversation, it sounds like we're in an arms race with our own technology. Would you agree, Andrea?
2: So I'll say that I like think we're sort of on a clock and I really hope that people and politicians will step in and help make that clock longer.
0: By slowing down.
2: Yeah, by slowing down. And one, you know, nice piece about these approaches is that there are a lot of cases where somebody comes up with the right point of view on something and suddenly there's a ton of like really concrete progress that happens shortly after that. And the problem is just like, it's not clear what that definition is or where it will come from or how long it will take.
0: Okay. Here we go. Last one. you know, I've heard AI safety researchers say that they're having trouble sleeping at night right now. You both have small children. So taking that aside, how are you sleeping? How worried are you?
2: I'm extremely worried. Before 2022, before ChatGPT, I thought that AI getting to this point would take a lot longer. And so I was glad that people were working on AI safety approaches, but I thought that fundamentally, we'd have a long time. And so I thought we'd have this long clock. And so I was not so concerned. And instead, AI timelines are moving very quickly. And I became very concerned. I have been sort of hoping throughout the past 4 years that we would hit a wall, as various people were predicting. And we really haven't. So I continue to be quite concerned.
1: Very, very worried. So I used to think about, you know, last year or so, I would spend maybe 10%, 15% of my time thinking about AI safety. Now it's 100%. I'm not thinking about anything else at this point because this is really the problem of our times. And we, you know, like I don't want to sort of like, fast forward 20 years and think back. Well, if we have 20 years, think back, and say, look, why didn't you, you know, work on these problems. I don't want to think that. And that's why I'm working on AI safety questions. So I...
0: Vinod, you just said if we have 20 years.
1: I don't know, really. I don't know what my prior is on these sort of things, right? Because I don't want to be alarmist, right? But our thoughts are right now colored by sort of concerning events happening that we did not predict beforehand, at a pace that a lot of us did not predict beforehand. Maybe the pendulum is swinging a little bit on the side of the alarm, but I am concerned. Even taking the 20 years out of the picture, but I do believe I'm optimistic about human ingenuity powered by AI models. So we are actually using AI models to actually help us come up with definitions and solutions and so forth. Why not? It's clear that. You know, this has to be solved. You know, people have talked elsewhere about the Manhattan Project for AI safety, if you will, right? I don't know about the specifics of that, but something of that scale needs to happen. You know, lots of people need to come together. We need to put together all our best ideas and see what we can do, really. And I remain optimistic. I'm concerned, but I remain optimistic.
0: That's a very human trait. Thank you both for taking the time to talk to me today.
1: Thank you for having us.
2: Thank you.
0: Dr. Andrea Lincoln is a computer scientist at Boston University, and Dr. Vinod Vaikuntanathan is a cryptographer at MIT. If you're feeling like me, that the rate that the world is changing right now is just very difficult to wrap your mind around, I would love to hear from you. Maybe you subscribe to the self-driving function and your car drives you home now. Maybe an AI agent is your new best thought partner. Whatever it is, I want to hear how your life is changing because of this new technology. And I want to hear how you feel about it. 877-4SciFry is our number, 877-4SciFry. After the break, doing archaeology underwater. 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
4: You do not have to hit your head to have a concussion. 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
0: We'll talk with the former neurologist for the New York Giants about what caring for pro athletes taught her about concussion care for the rest of us. 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

0: This is Science Friday. I'm Flora Lichtman. We're headed to a dig site where archaeologists are looking for relics from human civilization dating back 12,000 years to the last ice age. But don't picture researchers in wide-brimmed hats under the scorching sun with trowels and tiny brushes. Imagine them in scuba gear, because this archaeological site is deep under Lake Erie. Why go looking there? And how do you do archaeology underwater? Here to tell us more is reporter Reed Frazier from the Allegheny Front in Pittsburgh, who recently tagged along on this expedition. Hey, Reed.
1: Hey, Flora.
0: This setup sounds wet and wild. Tell us what it was like.
1: So we go out on a boat on a rainy morning from Erie, Pennsylvania, into the middle of Lake Erie. And the rain is coming down. Everyone sort of wraps tarps around all of their equipment on this research boat. And we hunker down and we're out going into the lake for a couple hours. And at one point I looked at my GPS and realized we were very close to the Canadian border, which apparently you're not supposed to cross or you will get in trouble. and the captain of the boat goes in these straight lines for like 7 kilometers, where they drag this sonar equipment behind the boat to scan for suitable sites to dig. And it's pretty monotonous. You know, if you've been on a long boat ride, there's a lot of just sitting around. And one of the students, there's a lot of students on the boat. And one of the students in the cabin is reading like hard copy of War and Peace, which I know takes a long time because it took me a year to read it. So if that gives you any idea of the kind of downtime there was.
0: Yeah. I mean, this seems like a very different scene than the one we usually imagine, right?
1: Yeah. The sort of,
0: for archaeologists.
1: Yeah. Digging down into sandstone in some dry desert somewhere. And yeah, this is definitely not what I thought archaeology was all about.
0: What was the team looking for?
1: So they have this sonar equipment that could kind of tell them what the soil's like at the bottom of the lake, and they know that there is a geographic feature at the bottom of the lake about 60 feet down that at one time was above ground and would have been a likely place where people came and tried to hunt and fish and get enough food to survive about 12,000 years ago in that range. And so they are looking for places to dig down, which pieces of mud to stick their pipes down into to take the coring samples.
0: Did they find anything useful that day?
1: Yeah, I mean, I think they did. You could kind of tell when their antennae go up and they're all looking at the lines on the screen, which to you and me are probably just gibberish, but to them, they kind of all sort of start noticing a weird line here or there. And I asked, okay, so what are you guys finding? And one of the researchers said, this is an old riverbed. And we wouldn't dig here in the riverbed, but not far away, you know, there could have been somebody's camp where they made their tools or they hunted for caribou or big game and did lots of other things that people do.
0: Hmm. You know, I know you report on climate change. Did working on this story change your perspective at all?
1: I mean, absolutely. I think one of the things that struck me when I was talking to one of the researchers, she said, you know, there aren't any shorelines from 10 or 12,000 years ago anymore that you can dig into that are above ground. And it made me think, yeah, of course. And people live around water, or they spend a lot of time around water, at least, because that's where a lot of our resources come from. And kind of puts it in perspective how rapidly things on planet Earth can change. And some of the changes that we're seeing now that we're responsible for through climate change and burning fossil fuels, it just kind of makes you kind of sit up and realize how none of the things that we think of as fixed, including like lakes and rivers and shorelines, you know, those are temporary.
0: Reed Frazier, energy reporter for the Allegheny Front, a public radio program in Pittsburgh. Thanks for joining us.
1: Thank you.
0: So what is underwater archaeology?

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1: What we can learn underwater is everything about anyone who lived on the coast from about 30,000 years ago until about 6 or 7,000 years ago when sea level reached their modern kind of elevations, right? As the glaciers melted at the end of the last ice age, they drowned the continental shelves of the entire world. And that didn't just happen on the continental shelves. As sea levels rose, rivers changed their bases, lakes formed, a whole bunch of waterways that did not exist 20,000 years ago exist today. And all of those places that didn't used to have water used to be dry land that were available for all kinds of people and all kinds of places in the world, right? We have on the continental shelves and in the lakes and rivers that are now drowned, land area that is approximately the size of Australia that has gone underwater during this time period, like a humongous amount of land globally went underwater.
2: We just heard about your Lake Erie work. Are there other hot spots for early human civilizations in the Americas that are underwater?
1: I would, in fact, argue that Erie is not known to be a hotspot. We're the first people to do that survey there. The place where most of the research in submerged landscapes has happened in North America so far has been along the West Coast in various places. Some colleagues of mine at the University of Michigan have been doing research in Lake Huron for several years and have now expanded into other parts of the Great Lakes. And the latest in a long history of people doing submerged landscape research in Florida that has been ongoing since the early 1980s and or late 70s, depending on when you want to consider the start date.
2: So what did Florida look like 13,000 years ago or so? Was it bigger?
1: I guess it was bigger. It was so much bigger. It was more than twice as big as it is today. And because the sea level was so much lower, there was more topography. Like Florida today is pretty flat and offshore is also pretty flat. But if you add 200 more miles to get to the coastlines, you have a lot more space. And so it would have been 13,000 years ago, an open prairie in a huge chunk of Florida with mammoths and mastodons wandering around, with the mammoths mostly in the prairie. And the mastodons kind of clustered around the sinkholes that were being fed by the underwater aquifers, right? There would have been capybaras and beavers and short-faced bears and saber-toothed cats and people all over the place, kind of living in this really rich environment.
2: What have we learned from these sites? Has it changed our view of early human civilization in the Americas?
1: It absolutely has. So one of the sites that I've been privileged enough to work on off and on over the years, the Paige Ladson site, which is in the Osceola River about 45 minutes from Tallahassee, Florida, has one of the earliest archaeological components that is known in the New World. It dates to about 14,550 years old and is evidence of humans hanging out at the edge of a sinkhole for just a little while, probably butchering a mastodon, maybe butchering a camel that was around the edge of the sinkhole. We don't know whether they hunted those two animals or whether they scavenged them, but they were cutting them apart, living around the edge of the sinkhole and going about their day. So this was this kind of small part of human history that was just a really everyday sort of sight. Not like, you know, it wasn't like people building pyramids or anything like that. It was just like an everyday thing that probably these folks did hundreds of times over the course of a year. But because it happened at the edge of a sinkhole, and it got wet and stayed wet, like people were around the edge of the pond, maybe even working in the shallow water, and all of the evidence they left behind got drowned in that shallow pond and stayed wet for 14,000 years. We had this really amazing situation where the remnants were preserved. So it wasn't just stone tools, it was stone tools and all of the bones of these animals, and they were resting in a bed that is what we call digesta, which is basically the stomach contents of ancient

0: Mastodon.
1: Wait, hold on. Pause. Digesto is a technical term?
0: It's the more polite term because some of it probably came out the end of the elephants while they were hanging out around this pond, but some of it was probably actually in the mastodon's stomach when it died, and as it rotted away, it kind of floated away into the pond, right? So some of it was still in the stomachs. Some of it was expelled out through the back end.
1: This is the term that you can use on public radio when we all know the term we're actually thinking of. But
0: right.
1: Go ahead.
0: Yes, and I've got to tell you, you can make really good friends with 8-year-old boys if you can give them a little bag of mastodon poop to keep with them for the rest of their lives. But to get back to more formal sort of things, like this was really a great opportunity for archaeologists because it is an everyday event, but also because we were able to radiocarbon date each individual piece of that digesta. So it can tell us, okay, when did this elephant die around the edge of this pond? And also, how did the environment change over time? And what were they eating? What was their health like? All of those kinds of things. Which turns out they were probably there in the late fall because there were a bunch of gourd seeds and grape skins and grape seeds in there. So they're eating those things that are available kind of in a semi-wettish environment around like in the late fall. And so probably that's when the people were there too. And it's just as part of their seasonal round following these big herd animals and or going from waterhole to waterhole.
1: And is this earlier or about the same time we thought people were there? Like, does this change the timeline?
0: Well, it has changed the timeline. So when the original excavators published their research back in the early 2000s, it was sort of ignored because there was this really dominant idea of human settlement in the Americas. And those people were known as Clovis people because of these big spear points that were originally found in Clovis, New Mexico in the 1930s. And so for many, many years, the dominant idea from like the 1930s until the mid-2000s was that Clovis people were the first people on this continent. The oldest Clovis dates that we have, being the most generous, are about 13,200 years old. So an archaeological site that's 14,550 years old is significantly older than that. And that really did challenge some of the paradigms, and some archaeologists still think that there are questions about this site. They think the fact that we had to dive 30 feet deep into a watery sinkhole means that we don't understand what we saw, maybe, or maybe there were some kind of geological processes that we don't understand that mixed things up and made the dates wrong, and so our site isn't as old as we say it is, because how could it possibly be that much older than Clovis? Everything we have found to test the site so far makes it really clear that at least the mastodon poop was 14,550 years old, and the artifacts within it were really well sealed in layers that were not messed up. And so it really does change things, because if a site in the middle of nowhere in Florida is 14,550 years old, that means that Clovis people 1,000 years younger were probably people who learned to make Clovis points, but they were already here. That there were a lot of people kind of everywhere here.
1: I don't think of wetness as being great for preservation.
0: So what is best for preservation in archaeological context for organic materials? So things that like plants and animals and bones and all of that, the things that are best for that kind of preservation are constant environments. So if something is buried immediately after it's left behind, and what it's buried in stays the same temperature or the same humidity or stays just constantness is what matters the most. So the worst thing for organic preservation is things that cause cell walls to freeze and thaw or explode, right? But if it stays wet and doesn't freeze, it's perfect. Like, look, for instance, at the underwater shipwrecks in the Great Lakes. They are some of the best preserved shipwrecks anywhere in the world, even though it freezes every winter up north, because it's cold, dark water that doesn't change its conditions over time. Or like the bog bodies in Ireland, they got into the wet and they stayed wet until people found them. And they're so well preserved compared to other places, right?
1: We heard a little bit from Reed about the sonar part of your work, looking for sites.
0: Yes.
1: Do you also strap on scuba gear and like bring a pickaxe underwater?
0: Not a pickaxe, but yes, we wear scuba gear regularly. If you saw us doing our underwater excavations, if you could drain the water, we would look just like archaeologists digging on land. We dig in 1 by 1 meter square holes, though we would be really weird wearing wetsuits and scuba gear, like we'd be weirdos. But the process is the same. We dig in square holes using trowels to dig the dirt, and our dirt goes away instead of using a dustpan and a broom to put the dirt into a bucket and carry it off to screens. We have these things called induction dredges that basically vacuum the loose dirt and send it up to the surface where people are looking at it for any artifacts or bones we might have missed.
1: This seems absurdly hard. I mean, when I think of just archaeology in general, it feels like a needle in a haystack problem. But this feels like another level.
0: It is hard, and I do spend a lot of time talking about how underwater archaeology is a stupid sport because we have small engines and we have to deal with weather and we have to deal with what the waves are doing. And some places you have to work when the tide's high or when the tide's low and not any other time. It is hard. But the reason why it's worth it is because it's the only place you can answer some of these questions about human history, right? And so hard doesn't mean not worth doing, I guess.
1: As a kid, were you like, I want to be a marine biologist and an archaeologist, and I'll combine
0: them? No, not at all. I was 18 years old the first time I saw an ocean. I grew up on a cattle ranch in the middle of South Dakota, and I knew I wanted to be an archaeologist, and I knew I wanted to study indigenous people in the Americas because that was the landscape I grew up on and in the world I grew up on, right? But I had no idea that I was going to end up having to learn to scuba dive to do it.
1: Dr. Jessie Halligan, underwater archaeologist and associate professor at Texas A&M in College Station, Texas. Jessie, thank you so much for joining me today.
0: Thank you so much for having me.
1: This was a blast. Before we go, the most wonderful time of the year is right around the bend. That's right. Cephalopod Week is coming up, and we are planning a squid, octopus, cuttlefish blowout, and we want your burning cephalopod questions. Deep or shallow, flashy or hiding in plain sight, we will get you some answers. So call us, 877-4-SCI-FRY is our number, with all of your octopus, squid, and cuttlefish questions. That's about all the time we have for today's show. BJ Lederman composed our theme music. 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It's free. It's on every single day. Thank you for listening. I'm Flora Lichtman.
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1: Concussions are a major concern for football players. What about for the rest of us? I'm Flora Lichtman, and this is Science Friday. A look at the emerging science of concussions and how to treat them with the former neurologist for the New York Giants.
2: You do not have to hit your head to have a concussion. I cannot tell you how many whiplash concussions we see.
1: Plus, the challenges of inventions that bring hard electronics into the soft, squishy, biological world.
3: There are a lot of failures. I mean, you're swimming in failures most of the time, and you're just, like, scrambling around trying to find something that works.
1: And new treatments for celiac disease. We'll see what's in the pipeline. Don't go away. That's after this.

0: Martin. President Trump is canceling nearly $1 billion in spending approved by Congress. He's using a rare power to cut funding for immigrant services and diversity-focused initiatives. The Office of Management and Budget called the programs, quote, the most harmful government spending. Republican Senate Appropriations Committee Chair Susan Collins said that the action came without warning or consultation. President Trump and Chinese leader Xi Jinping wrapped up a state visit today. NPR's Emily Fang reports they traded praise for each other but didn't address fundamental issues.
1: While showing Xi around the National Archives, Trump told reporters,
2: "I think we had a great meeting."
1: Meetings with Xi went great. Trump also posted on social media that he will be heading to the Chinese city of Shenzhen in November to meet Xi again, and that Xi will come back to the U.S. in December for the G20 Miami summit. It's an ambitious schedule of in-person meetings between the two leaders of two superpowers. But left unaddressed this visit were ongoing frictions over competition in artificial intelligence and semiconductors and rare earth minerals. Nevertheless, at a state dinner this week, both Trump and Xi were all smiles and toasted each other. Emily Fang, NPR News.
0: The Supreme Court has revived, for now, a federal data system the Department of Homeland Security revamped into a tool to check the citizenship of millions of Americans on voter rolls. The tool has mistakenly flagged some eligible voters as potential non-citizens. NPR's Jude Joffe Block has more on the Systematic Alien Verification for Entitlements, or SAVE, program.
3: SAVE's a Department of Homeland Security data system. It's been around for 40 years. It was created so government agencies could check non-citizens' immigration status, and it used to be exclusively foreign-born people who were in this data system. But last year, the Trump administration did a huge overhaul and linked it to Social Security data so most American citizenship could be checked. It also made changes so states could do bulk queries and upload their entire voter rolls to find non-citizens or deceased individuals.
0: NPR's Jude Joffe Block reporting. An appeals court heard arguments today on whether to bring back to the U.S. more than 100 people deported to Venezuela last year. NPR's Nate Perez reports.
4: The Venezuelans were deported under the Alien Enemies Act, a rarely used policy previously reserved for wartime. They were sent to El Salvador's infamous prison, Secot, despite a court ordering the return of their flight. Lawyers for the deported men said the U.S. government violated their due process rights, as most of the plaintiffs were in immigration proceedings prior to being detained. But some on the three-judge panel were skeptical whether this appeals court is capable of determining whether the deported men could challenge their imprisonment in a foreign country. The case could be decided by next week. Nate Perez, NPR News.
0: From Washington, you're listening to NPR News. New Jersey's Democratic lieutenant governor has resigned after the governor demanded he step down over allegations of inappropriate behavior with women. Democratic Governor Mikey Sherrill gave Lieutenant Governor Dale Caldwell an ultimatum that he resign by the end of the day. Buildings around Nashville are lit up pink for 9-to-5 day in honor of Dolly Parton. Parton's home state of Tennessee is celebrating the new holiday to commemorate the singer's economic and cultural contributions. Mariana Bacchiao, member station WPLN, reports from the festival.
5: Locals and tourists alike are celebrating with fireworks, pink outfits, and a spirit of generosity. Downtown, Anita Travis takes part in a kindness pledge.
6: Dolly just really makes me proud to be a girl from Tennessee, and she taught me that I can do anything being from Tennessee. And my pledge is to give back, to be kind and give back. I just love her.
5: Garth Brooks' Honky Tonk Friends in Low Places is serving up a cocktail called Cup of Ambition, with proceeds going to the Imagination Library, Parton's early childhood literacy initiative. And live music venues across the city closed out the workday by playing Parton's iconic workers' anthem. For NPR News, I'm Mariana Bacchiao in Nashville.
0: Pope Leo XIV has warned that a paradise of machines could undermine humanity. He raises concerns about AI, nuclear arms, and human rights during his visit to France. Leo called for reflection on life's dignity, urging AI developers to prioritize the common good. Later, he presided over prayers at Notre Dame Cathedral. This is NPR News.
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8: This is Science Friday. I'm Ira Flatow. Later in the hour, bringing hard biocompatible electronics into soft and squishy bodies. And the latest in understanding concussions. But first, about 3 million Americans live with celiac disease, a painful immune reaction to gluten. Just a bite of pizza or a chocolate chip cookie can make celiac sufferers double over in pain or send them running for the restroom. In severe cases, celiac can lead to anemia and osteoporosis and even ulcers and holes in the intestine. But there are a bunch of new drugs on the horizon that offer hope. Here to talk with me about all of this is Dr. Maureen Leonard. She is the clinical director of the Center for Celiac Research and Treatment at Mass General Hospital for Children. She is also an associate professor of pediatrics at Harvard Medical School. Welcome to Science Friday.
9: Thanks so much for having me.
8: Nice to have you. Before we get into the treatments, I think we need to go into some ABCs about celiac disease. Tell us what causes it.
9: So celiac disease is a systemic immune-mediated disorder that occurs in individuals with compatible genetics, and it's driven by the ingestion of gluten. When someone with celiac disease eats gluten, the gluten, which cannot be digested by anyone, can move across the small intestine and interact with the immune cells there to cause inflammation and ultimately small intestinal damage.
8: So it actually attacks the small intestines, right? It's attacking its own body.
9: Yes. I think the simpler way to describe it is that no one can completely digest gluten. And so there are different proteins that sort of move through the small intestine. It induces increased permeability in the intestine and allows it to pass through where it can communicate with the immune system.
8: So it sort of leaks through.
9: It leaks through. And then the immune system, in the setting of the right genetics and the right environment, it causes an inflammatory cascade.
8: Interesting. Now, you said earlier that it just happens. It springs on people, or it can show up any time in life. And do we know why that is?
9: So that is a really interesting piece of celiac disease. It literally can turn on at any time, and we don't know what those triggers are. So there's a lot of hypotheses about, is it how much gluten someone is exposed to? Is it because you're exposed to a virus at a certain time? Is it the use of antibiotics? Is it a change in your microbiome? I think what we can say is that it's not going to be just one thing for everybody. It's probably a combination of factors that ultimately leads to celiac disease being turned on.
8: Let's talk about some of these potential new treatments in development, because there seem to be quite a few. Let me ask about first this new drug being tested called TEV-408. What is that?
9: That is an agent that is essentially an IL-15 monoclonal antibody. And so this is further down in the pathophysiologic pathway for celiac disease, where we've already had the gluten seep through. It's already presented to the immune system, and now it's aiming to block some of the inflammatory cascade, specifically IL-15.
8: And it's in a phase two clinical trials on what, a few people, something like 50, and it seems to have some effect.
9: Yeah. So for this, what they did was they gave this medication to patients with celiac disease or placebo. And then 2 weeks later, they put them on what we call a gluten challenge, where they give patients with celiac disease a certain amount of gluten every day. And they did it for 6 weeks here. And what they saw is that the intestine got worse in people who didn't get the medication, and it stayed about the same in patients who did. And then they saw some improvements in sort of the white blood cells and the other inflammatory cells that were around there, showing that if people with celiac disease are given gluten, this medication can protect against the worsening of the intestinal damage.
8: Sounds pretty hopeful.
9: Yeah, there's been a lot of, I think, really hopeful therapeutics coming through the pipeline. In celiac disease, this is still all new, right? We don't have a therapeutic that's been approved. So we're still, I think, learning as a community about the best way to do these clinical trials and measure the symptoms and how the intestine looks. But there's been so much progress, and certainly I'm really hopeful that we will have a medication in the near future.
8: Can you call up another one that you're hopeful about?
9: So the medications that are under development, I mean, there's enzymes that are trying to digest the gluten before it gets to the small intestine, so it can't even interact with the small intestine. There's a medication that's aiming to block the increased intestinal permeability, so it can't get through and talk to the immune system. And then there's the TEV, and there's other CD122 molecules that are aiming to really block the inflammation through different cytokines or chemicals.
8: Mm-hmm. Now, I know you've said that we really don't know why it just jumps out sometime during people's lifetimes. I understand that you're involved in a study to try to figure that out, correct?
9: Correct. So I've spent now over 12 years building and following a birth cohort of infants, over 600 infants born to families with celiac disease. So they have to have a parent or sibling with celiac disease. And so what we've done is we have followed them from birth through age 5. We collect blood every 6 months where we test for celiac disease. We collect stool so we can look at the microbiome, and we collect a lot of information about what they're eating, what their environment is like, who's in their home, things like that. And our goal is really to understand what factors, environmental, again, from the microbiome and other things, might tip someone towards losing tolerance to gluten and developing celiac disease. And so we have more than 50 children that have developed celiac disease. And so what we're doing now is we're starting to put some of the pieces together. So we've already published work showing that actually the microbiome, the stool microbiome in these kids that go on to develop celiac disease changes 2 years before they actually have before they lose tolerance to gluten. We found that kids that go on to develop celiac disease have an increase in intestinal permeability about a year and a half before they lose tolerance to gluten. And we've seen now that there's changes in their metabolome, so the metabolites that are in the stool really, really early on. So what we're working on now is we're trying to look at how the immune system develops in their blood. We're looking at what viruses they're exposed to. And we're really building and collecting different pieces of the puzzle to eventually put them all together and try to figure out what markers or what changes we can see years before celiac disease onset so we can eventually try to identify ways to prevent it.
8: You know, so many people listening to this suffer from celiac. They're going to want to know when is this stuff going to be in my doctor's office? And we always tell them we really don't know. And I guess in this case, that would be the same.
9: Yeah, in this case, we really don't know. I think it may take even a little bit longer because we've never had a therapeutic. We've never had a medication for celiac disease. This might change how we follow patients with celiac disease as well. I mean, a lot of patients with celiac disease aren't followed by their gastroenterologists because they're on a gluten-free diet. And so once we have alternative treatments, this will definitely change how we manage celiac disease, how we follow celiac disease. But I will say it is very important that patients with celiac disease get an accurate diagnosis that can be made through blood tests and biopsy and with a gastroenterologist. But it's very important because as we get closer to medications, people are going to have a confirmed diagnosis in order to benefit and potentially take some of these medications.
8: If a member of your family does come down with celiac, should you get tested also since it's genetic?
9: Yes, we suggest that first-degree family members of patients with celiac disease be tested for celiac disease with the blood test, which is the tissue transglutaminase test. And the most important thing to remember is that you have to be eating gluten for any of these tests to be accurate. Because if you have celiac disease, once you take gluten out of your diet, the symptoms should get better, the blood tests go back to normal, and the intestine will heal for most people.
8: That's great. You know, I just peripherally, I bake bread. I bake sourdough bread. And I was learning about there's the original grains of wheat that were discovered, not the stuff we have today, were very low in gluten. And I just thought that was interesting. Maybe people digested it a lot better because there was no really low amounts of gluten in that wheat.
9: Yeah, it's interesting. In our prospective birth cohort, half of our cohort is from Italy and the other half is from the United States. So we're looking at differences in gluten intake and timing and all of those things. But the studies in young children do show that large amounts of gluten ingested in early life might increase the risk of celiac disease.
8: That's called white bread. Yeah. We've run out of time, Dr. Leonard. Thank you for taking the time to be with us today.
9: Thanks for having me.
8: Dr. Maureen Leonard is the clinical director of the Center for Celiac Research and Treatment at Mass General Hospital for Children. She's also an associate professor of pediatrics at Harvard Med School. After the break, Flora talks with inventor and bioelectronics developer John Rogers about the challenges of bringing hard electronics into soft and squishy bodies.
10: At the engineering level, the real challenge is how do we convert conventional sort of silicon integrated circuit technology currently built on silicon wafers, which are planar, rigid, brittle, basically, you know, sort of the properties of a plate of glass, or drop it on the floor, it shatters into a million pieces. How do you transform that kind of function into a platform that would allow for, you know, soft, curvilinear integration with the textured surface of the brain?
8: This is Science Friday from WNYC Studios.

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0: This is Science Friday. I'm Flora Lichtman. A lot of things in life are squishy. Your skin, your organs, goo inside of you. But a lot of our high-tech world is rigid and hard. Figuring out how to get those two worlds to work together is something that my next guest has thought a lot about. As the inventor of biocompatible electronic devices, he's designed things like flexible probes, a pacemaker smaller than a grain of rice, wireless sensors that stick to you like a temporary tattoo and monitor your body in real time. And that is just to name a few. John A. Rogers is a prolific inventor with more than 100 patents. He's also a professor at Northwestern University. John, welcome to Science Friday.
1: Yeah, thanks for having me.
0: Thanks for being here. When you started out, what did people think about this idea of squishy electronics?
1: Well, I guess mixed feelings in a way. We got interested in this area shortly after I started my independent career at Bell Laboratories. So, you know, the place where the transistor was invented, fiber optic communications, information theory, and so on. We were working on flexible electronics, and we were thinking about applications like, you know, paper-like displays or ultra-low-cost product-level electronic tags, things of that sort. When I moved to University of Illinois, there was a lot of interest from DARPA, sort of the military, R&D division in that area, and thinking about these flexible electronic systems as kind of field-deployable communication networks and so on. And we didn't really start getting into this notion of electronics in biocompatible form. So thinking about not only flexible devices, but ones that are sort of soft and squishy, as you mentioned, until I gave a talk at University of Pennsylvania in electrical engineering. And it just so happened a few of the neurosurgeons saw the title of my talk, got interested, came over, listened to the talk, and asked whether I'd ever thought about taking those flexible electronic devices and putting them on a brain.
0: A very squishy organ.
1: Yeah, and that was kind of the starting point, you know, for us in thinking about electronics that look a lot more like biology to allow for that kind of intimate level of integration.
0: I mean, biosensors, biocompatible electronics feel so hot right now. But what are the big problems that you need to overcome to make them?
1: Well, a lot of things. I would say there's a set of challenges kind of in an engineering domain, and then there's a corresponding set of challenges kind of in the realm of fundamental science. At the engineering level, the real challenge is how do we convert conventional sort of silicon integrated circuit technology currently built on silicon wafers, which are planar, rigid, brittle. How do you transform that kind of function into a platform that would allow for, you know, soft curvilinear integration with the textured surface of the brain? Or how would you develop a class of electronics that allow you to gently wrap it around the surface of the heart, where you have not only a complex geometry, but also a time dynamic motion associated with cycles of, the cardiac rhythm and so on. And that's opening up a whole set of topics that turn out to be really interesting from an academic sort of engineering science standpoint. But then you have to also grapple with what happens when you put a man-made system into contact with a living, healing, dynamic, biological environment. Then you have to think about the interface and how do you exchange information at that interface where the lines of communication are fundamentally different. You think about electronics as operating on the basis of electronics and photons. You think about biology. Now you're thinking about flux of ions and biochemical species and just fundamentally different kind of language. And how do you do the translation? So tremendous set of interesting topics for research, but where successful outcomes, we believe, will really transform the way that we think about basic understanding of living systems and also technologies to aid in the way we care for patients.
0: You have this background in physics and chemistry, obviously engineering. Did you also have to like almost go back to medical school to do this work?
1: Well, a little bit. You know, we're extremely collaborative. So if you take a look at the papers that we publish, they almost always involve multiple senior investigators and their students. So I think it creates a tremendously rich learning environment for the students. And that's kind of my main priority as an educator, as a faculty member. We want to do the research, but we also want to train the next generation And so we try to learn, but we don't strive to become experts outside of our domain. You know, we have things that we do pretty well. We want to focus on those and then leverage that set of expertise against complementary, knowledge and expertise from collaborators. And we've been able to make that work at a very high level.
0: Do you know when you don't know enough?
1: Usually I don't know enough, I would say. I kind of have a T-shaped kind of expertise profile. We're pretty good at material science, electronic devices, semiconductor physics. That's the pointy part of the T. And then the top of the T, I think it allows us to effectively communicate and engage with people who have expertise outside of our domain. And so the top of that T is very broad. And the shaft is very narrow, but very deep. And that's worked pretty well for us.
0: I'm so interested in your process. Do you start with an idea for something you want to build and work towards it? Or do you start with the materials and the chemistry and say, oh, what could I do with all this?
1: Well, I think it's a blend. You know, I'm fortunate to run a fairly large research group, so we have a variety of activities. I would say in one space, we are interested in sort of blue sky kind of undirected research, discovery oriented, where we think we have kind of an interesting material, want to investigate that, or we want to develop something that we think could have promise in the future, not crystal clear where that's going to go. I think it's important that a certain fraction of our programs are kind of in that sort of space. But a lot of our projects come to us from the clinical community, for the neuroscience community, where they are aware of some of the unique capabilities that we have, and they have a challenge in care for their patients, or they have a challenge in the kind of studies that they're doing on a brain organoid, for example, where they think technology might provide a solution. And then they come to us and say, hey, it'd be really great if you could do X, Y, and Z. So pretty much a blend, I would say, across that entire spectrum, and then a few things kind of in between those two limiting cases.
0: When you start a project, do you get obsessed? Like, are you the kind of person that sleeps in the office?
1: Pretty much, yeah, I would say, Yeah, I think there are a lot of smart people out there, for sure. But I think there's a smaller subset of those folks who can become single-minded and persistent, at a scary level, and probably I'm kind of in that domain for better or worse. And so obsession is a very key part of it.
0: Give me an example of a project that was really difficult, like maybe unexpectedly difficult. Give me the case study and how you sort of worked around the problems.
1: Well, I would say almost everything we try to do is difficult. Like if it's easy, then probably somebody else could take that on, or it's probably going to happen anyway. But I'd give you one example. So we were approached by cardiac surgeons, and they were interested in developing a new kind of temporary pacemaker. And so I didn't know anything about this, but evidently, if you go in and you have a structural failure, valve failure in a heart, and that requires an invasive surgery, there's a critical risk period following that surgery as the patient is recovering. And so as a consequence of that, these surgeons, in many cases, will leave a temporary pacing lead in the patient, interfaced to the heart, passing transcutaneously to an external box of electronics to deliver the stimulating pulses of the heart to pace it as necessary during that recovery period.
0: That sounds a little clunky.
1: Yeah. So that was the problem. Two problems. One is it tethers the patient to that box of electronics. And then the other problem is that it ultimately requires extraction. And the problem with pulling it out is by the time that it's ready for removal, in many cases, there's a fibrotic capsule that's developed around that pacing lead. And so when you pull it out, you tear that scar tissue, but that tearing can also lead to damage to the healthy cardiac tissue, leading to an internal bleed, and that could lead to the death of the patient. So they came to us and they said, hey, we're aware of this class of bioelectronics that you guys have been working on that have this unique defining characteristic that it's water soluble. So they asked, can you take that base of capability and develop it into a wirelessly powered, fully implantable temporary pacemaker that would just dissolve away after it's no longer needed? We don't have to do the surgical extraction. We don't have the tether to the external electronics as fully implantable. Can you guys go off and do that? And
0: wait, so like this is, let me just make sure I understand. This is like disappearing ink for a sensor. Like you put it in, it's completely wireless. It does all of this monitoring that you need. And then when you don't want it, it just poof, degrades away.
1: Yeah. Yeah. Sort of crazy, but you can do that. And so we can build radios and sensors and, you know, A to D converters, amplifiers, whatever you want.
0: That seems like spycraft to me, but okay, keep going.
1: Yeah, it's sort of weird. But just to rewind, we actually got our start in that class of technology, again, through funding from DARPA. They were interested in electronics to be deployed in the field and then disappear to eliminate the risk associated with unwanted recovery of that sensitive electronics by an adversary.
0: Okay, so that's how we got literally started. Is spycraft. Okay.
1: Yeah. Back to your question. Yeah, pretty much. But then we thought, you know, okay, military, that's important. Probably somebody should work on that. But my students were a lot more interested in how this could be leveraged to improve human health. And so that's kind of the centroid of our activity around this technology. But anyway, we developed this. It worked. And that was fine. But then they came back and said, well, this looks pretty good, but in most cases, we're using this temporary pacing lead for pediatric patients, and that device is too big for an infant. And we're like, geez, that's unfortunate. You know? So we got to go back to the drawing board and try to create something that is dramatically smaller, but offering the same functionality. And so I think in the intro, you mentioned these super tiny pacemakers. That's what led to the development of these, millimeter scale. It's about the size of a sesame seed, actually. So provides all the same function. It's a different kind of operating principle. And then just to cap off the story, then the next challenge was, you can do it with infants. Can you do it with a fetus? And so evidently there are, well, we actually work with a fetoscopic surgeon. I didn't know anything about this either, but, you know, the medical community is doing all kinds of stuff. The fetoscopic surgeon at Lurie Children's Hospital approaches and say, hey, you have this temporary pacemaker for infants and adults. Can you develop it for use with a fetus? And then that places even more stringent requirements on how the device operates, how it needs to be implanted, what the sizes are. So we haven't published that yet, but we figured that out as well. So anyway, there are multiple challenges, but it's a really stimulating, great kind of research, you know, I think for me and the students get pretty jazzed about it also.
0: John, you have a ton of patents, and the thing that's so striking is that many of them are in use commercially right now. So a lot of successes, but I'm guessing that people must come to you with directed problems that you're like, actually, no, I can't do this. How do you know when to pass?
1: That's a great question. So I think a lot of our collaborations are kind of in, you know, as I mentioned before, that medical domain. So clinicians are really interesting people in the sense that they're similar to engineers because they are oriented around solving problems. And that's what, you know, engineers like myself are interested in doing, but they have a different language, they have a different knowledge base and different set of perspectives. So we get inquiries, and they fall into three buckets. So the first one would be a problem that one could probably solve in one's garage with a saw and a drill, you know, and a hammer, that type of thing.
0: Uh-huh.
1: Those aren't problems for us. Somebody should solve them. And in many cases, those solutions could really, you know, benefit patients, but somebody else can probably take that on. So that's one extreme. The other extreme would be a request for a technology that would require us to break multiple laws of thermodynamics and physics. So more
0: one law is okay, but multiple is no good.
1: Well, yeah, one or more typically. So anyway, that's kind of in a Star Trek realm, and those conversations sometimes lead to something that's sort of actionable. But I would say, you know, there is, you know, a set that kind of fall in that space, and we're looking for something in between, something where there's some level of innovation or some level of uniqueness or some degree of alignment with, you know, our particular approaches and material sets and fabrication schemes and so on. So that's kind of how we think about project selection and prioritization, kind of at a kind of rough level.
0: Is it a gut feeling? Is it a matrix you consult? Like, do you feel like you need to develop an intuition for this?
1: Yeah, I've been doing it for a long time, so I think over the years, you kind of develop a sense of what's likely to work, what's not going to work. But I would say still, you know, there are a lot of failures. I mean, it's just failures. You're swimming in failures most of the time, and you're just like scrambling around trying to find something that works. So it's not like you ever kind of figure it out. And I think if you figured it out, then the uncertainty goes away. And then, you know, maybe that's not even research anymore. So I would say that, you know, a lot of times, however, we can see a way to sort of modify or adapt or combine several technologies that we're already pretty comfortable with to create something new. And so those instances, you know, the risk is the lowest, but you're still doing something that's differentiated, you know, and kind of distinct from things that we or others have done in the past.
0: It doesn't feel great to swim in failure, in my experience anyway. How do you cope?
1: You really have to savor the successes, I guess. I think more than anything, you know, at my stage in my career, I kind of live for the students more than anything, and I want to see them succeed. So I would say the greatest level of satisfaction for me is seeing a student develop and then go off and develop like a super successful career of their own. And sometimes that's in academics or industrial lab. And that's kind of, you know, what I do it for at this point. You know, if I've published 1,000 papers, do I need 1,001? No, not really. But my students need to publish, so I gotta, you know, kind of work with them to make that happen.
0: You know, there can be this cultural divide between, quote, pure science and the applied world. How do you feel about that?
1: I like both. You know, I think the Bell Labs environment was a fantastic place for me to kind of experience. It was a little bit kind of at the tail end of the golden age of the labs, but nevertheless, incredible level of talent. I was in the physics lab. I was hired by Horst Stormer, who won the Nobel Prize in Physics the next year. And I think it represents the perfect blend of fundamental science, but in the service of technology. That could be broadly beneficial to people trying to, you know, do something that can, you know, benefit humanity. I guess maybe it's a lofty goal. But anyway, we want to get things out of the lab. I think that's the point. I think for me, a role model is John Bardeen, who is a theoretical physicist focused on semiconductor charge transport, and working with Bratan and Shockley, they invented the transistor, won the Nobel Prize, changed the world. You know, if you can aspire to that level of science and technology, I think that's a model that we like to think about. So put another way, we'd like to generate knowledge for the ages, but technology for today. I mean, we'd like to be able to do both of those things if we can.
0: I think that's the perfect place to leave it. John A. Rogers is a professor at Northwestern University and director of the Quarry Simpson Institute of Bioelectronics there. Thank you for joining me today. This was a pleasure.
1: Yeah, thank you.
0: We have to take a quick break, and when we come back, the latest scientific understanding of how concussions work and advances in treatment. This is Science Friday from WNYC Studios.
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0: This is Science Friday. I'm Flora Lichtman. Football season is upon us and a new study is making headlines. Researchers found that roughly one in four NFL players will develop CTE, a neurodegenerative disease of the brain, over their lifetime. While most of us are not professional athletes, concussions are still a relatively common injury. I mean, millions of Americans get concussions each year. The exact number is hard to pin down because many people don't seek treatment. So, what are we learning about how concussions affect the brain and how are best practices for treatment changing? Here to answer those questions and more is Dr. Tina Shetty, a former neurologist for the New York Giants and founder of Tina Shetty MD Concussion Clinic in New York. She's also author of the new book, Healing the Brain. Tina, welcome to Science Friday.
1: Thank you so much, Flora. I'm delighted to be here.
0: I'm so happy to have you. You know, I want to start by hearing about your work with athletes. I'm sure this is what people do when you're at parties, like they corner you. They want to hear about what it's like to work with the Giants. You also worked with the New York Mets. I hear you work with New York Liberty, the
1: yes.
0: WNBA. What's your role with those teams?
1: My role historically has been to help detect, diagnose, and treat concussions as quickly as possible.
0: Did you know a lot about sports when you started working with these teams?
1: Not particularly.
0: Tell me more.
1: So I was always very intrigued by injuries in sport. And I came to sport by working actually at Hospital for Special Surgery, where I was mentored by Dr. Russell Warren, a physician for the New York Giants for many decades. And I became the neurologist for the New York Giants around 2006. And I worked very closely with them in the training room, in the locker room, as an independent neurologist who would see them immediately after they had a concussion on the field.
0: I mean, did you have to learn about the sports to sort of be able to diagnose what was happening?
1: Certainly, yes. And I did attend a fair number of games early on in my career so that I would become more familiar with the rules of the sport and also what could potentially be an injury in contact sport.
0: It's funny to imagine you in the audience, you know, with all these cheering fans, and you're like, what just happened medically, you know?
1: Exactly. And that is very much my role. Concussion, as you know, is an invisible injury. So it's very important to have a very careful history and to really understand what the patient is experiencing.
0: Yeah. I mean, so you were starting out in the early 2000s. I mean, that's the time when the first links between CTE and football were being made. What was it like to be working there at that time?
1: It was a fascinating time. It was a time in which there was a great deal of unknown. Some of that unknown continues to exist, but I think people are much more cognizant about concussion now and they understand the risks of contact sports and cumulative head injuries. So it was really intriguing to see that evolution over that decade.
0: What do you make of this new study that we referenced in the intro, that one in four players will develop CTE in their lifetime?
1: So the study has a very disturbing result, which is very provocative. I think as neurologists and scientists and physicians, we find it a problem that's very confounding because CTE, as you're aware, is a postmortem pathologic diagnosis in which it's very difficult to form a correlation with living people who are having concussions. So we have to weigh and measure the risk of each concussion when we decide if a patient is cleared or an athlete is cleared to return to play. Also knowing that this very frightening risk of CTE may or may not exist for that player. So we want to basically inform them of the risk of their specific concussion and weigh in the long-term risk of cumulative head injury. We don't want to be overly paranoid about CTE without having a clear understanding of what the risks for it are. So right now for scientists and neurologists and neurosurgeons, CTE is a great unknown, meaning we cannot say to a patient, you are not at risk of CTE. We have to say to a patient, you could theoretically be at risk for CTE, but we have to measure in objective criteria and clinical evidence to determine if they're clear to return to play.
0: Right. But it sounds like we don't even have that criteria yet.
1: That is the problem.
0: Yeah.
1: Exactly. That is exactly the problem, Flora. And so we don't have tests in which we can say to someone, you are clearly someone who is at a higher risk of developing CTE, except for genetic testing, such as the APOE mutation. So if someone came to us with a genetic test that showed that they had an APOE mutation and they had multiple concussions, then we would begin to have this conversation where, you know what, you may be at risk for CTE, and we should really reconsider whether contact sports is the right career or sport for you.
0: Is that gene also linked to Alzheimer's? Am I thinking of the right one?
1: Absolutely, yes.
0: So are these athletes treated differently for concussions than the general public is?
1: I think the speed and the acceleration.

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1: For the New York Giants, as well as a, you know, collection of athletic trainers, physical therapists, neck therapists, vestibular therapists. Every single aspect of the injury is dealt with almost immediately.
2: Not true for most people, I'm guessing.
1: Absolutely not. In fact, the concussion patient is in a very unusual position, Flora, where they not only have to self-advocate for an invisible injury in which they physically often appear completely fine. So they have to explain to people that they have a brain injury, and they then have to seek and identify expert help, which can be very challenging in the current healthcare system.
2: Everyone knows that, unfortunately. I mean, I've heard that there's no, you know, scan that tells you if you've had a concussion. The FDA recently approved a blood test to diagnose concussion. Is that reliable? What do you make of that?
1: The blood test is something which is really more relevant to patients who have blood in their head. So it's not really concussion or mild traumatic brain injury in which its value is felt. It's really in the more moderate to severe injuries which are complicated by blood in the head. And that's not traditionally or historically what happens to athletes, whether professional or otherwise. They usually experience more of a mild traumatic brain injury, quote, concussion, which in which the brain MRI, as you alluded to, or the CT scan is completely and totally normal.
2: Mm. I mean, you're right that a concussion is a functional injury, not a structural one. What does that mean?
1: It really means that it has to do with the connections of the brain. It has to do with the network of the brain. The brain has so many complex heterogeneous structures, and they all have to work together. We know that our frontal lobes contain our executive function, oftentimes our personality and inhibition. Occipital lobes contain things like vision and balance. Temporal lobe contains memory. These are such complex functions of the brain, and they all have to work together, and that connectivity goes awry when you have a concussion.
2: How does it go awry?
1: It has to do with the fact that those connections are modulated by chemicals, as well as neuronal synapses. And those synapses and connections are dysfunctional after a concussion, somewhat dysfunctional. So you can perform your activities of daily living. You're not impaired in functions of the brain like motor function or specifically walking or movement or speech. It's much more subtle and more nuanced.
2: Is it like a deficit of neurotransmitters?
1: It can definitely imply and involve neurotransmitters.
2: Do we understand it at that level yet?
1: We do, to some extent. It's hard to pin down. Most of our evidence in science is in animal models. But the deficit has to do with both a metabolic energy crisis to do with glucose metabolism, and thereby also neurotransmitters like serotonin, dopamine, epinephrine.
2: So you're not getting enough glucose metabolized, and therefore the downstream effect is that you're not getting these neurotransmitters that are really important to making your brain work.
1: Exactly.
2: I've been reading about Coast Guard rescue crews and jet fighter pilots who might be unwittingly suffering from concussions and brain injuries on the job. You know, I think of concussion as when you hit your head, but is that not right?
1: You do not have to hit your head to have a concussion, Flora. So you can hit your head or neck. I cannot tell you how many whiplash concussions we see. Mm. And neck is the most oft ignored piece of concussion treatment.
2: Because is it about the vibration? What's the motion that creates the concussion?
1: It's typically a rotational acceleration-deceleration movement that creates a concussion. Because the brain is very soft. It's sitting in our skull, which is hard. And there's water, cerebrospinal fluid, between the two. But when there is that kind of acceleration, whether or not it is a vibration is kind of harder to pinpoint, you know, to what degree a vibration can be so profound that it can cause that kind of forceful acceleration, deceleration that causes a concussion. But these kind of movements, including whiplash, can really injure the brain temporarily.
2: Why do some symptoms of concussion vary so widely among people?
1: As neurologists, our job is to localize symptoms to a specific area of the brain. And we're unable to do that in concussion.

0: So because it's not specifically a temporal lobe injury, which would theoretically lead to a memory problem, a deficit localizable to the hippocampus, the part of the brain that contains memory, it has to do with the connections between the different lobes of the brain. And that's why the symptoms are very nonspecific. And so what we see is that because it's a connectivity injury, the brain essentially becomes more sensitive and it has difficulty with environmental issues to do with light, noise, sound, and of course, a major element of our daily life, which is the screen.
1: I mean, are those the telltale symptoms, sort of sensory issues?
0: Often. The most common symptoms are often headache and dizziness. But when you explore the symptoms further with the patient, many of my patients have sensory issues that they find difficult to navigate in daily life.
1: So, how has the standard course of treatment changed for concussions? Because I remember being told to go into a dark room and get under a blanket.
0: Cocooning has been left behind. And we now know that we must take an active interventional approach to concussion, which involves lifestyle modifications, which are not cocooning, but are a very prescriptive approach to things like diet, sleep, and screen time.
1: Tell me more. What should I be eating if I have a concussion?
0: Protein, protein, protein.
1: Really?
0: Absolutely. Protein is enormously helpful for the head and for headaches. And this is not well known, and it really should be prescribed much more.
1: Like, should I get the whey powder out? Is that where you're like?
0: Absolutely. Adding protein powder to food.
1: Protein maxing.
0: Exactly. So you can be very actively engaged in improving your diet when you've had a concussion.
1: Besides diet, what are the other interventions?
0: Sleep. Sleep is the number one best medicine for a concussion.
1: I thought you're supposed to wake them up.
0: Absolutely not.
1: No.
0: In fact, I would forbid that once someone is out of the danger zone in which they're worried about things like blood in their head or brain herniation. These are not complications we see in mild traumatic brain injury patients. In fact, sleep immediately after the concussion is absolutely the best thing that they can do for themselves.
1: Wow. That is a big change. You know, if this is a neurotransmitter imbalance, like if you're having this sort of deficit of neurotransmitters, does that suggest there are drugs that might help?
0: That's a fascinating question. So we're all aware of drugs, basically psychopharmacologic drugs that affect neurotransmitters. So the old ones used to be known as tricyclic antidepressants. The newer ones, which are no longer new but are widely used, are SSRIs. These drugs are not typically used in acute concussion patients. Having said that, the older psychopharmacologic medicines, like tricyclic antidepressants, are very much involved in pathways of dopamine, epinephrine, and norepinephrine, and can be used to essentially recalibrate neurotransmitter dysfunction in the brain, and also concomitantly to help with sleep and to help with headache. So yes, there is a role for those in very low doses that are very safe, even for children, and can have an enormous benefit because they can really improve bedtime and sleep in acute concussion patients, and they can also eliminate their headache.
1: Is this the standard course of treatment, though?
0: Not necessarily. Hmm. I think a lot of concussion experts that are neurologists are more comfortable using these drugs. Neurologists use medicines that are typically anticonvulsants or antidepressants because those medicines are also for brain dysfunction of other kinds. So we tend to be more comfortable with them.
1: I mean, you're making this distinction between neurologists and, I'm assuming, other doctors. Do you feel like doctors are prepared to treat concussions? Is this a unit in med school?
0: It historically has not been a unit in med school, and that's part of the problem. I'm not familiar with current curriculums, but I think now it's being taught more clinically in the training period for physicians when they're in residency. It's definitely taught in sports medicine residencies. They're definitely given a lot of education and training on concussion and specifically return to play.
1: Can anyone with a concussion make a full recovery?
0: I would argue yes.
1: You would argue. Does that mean we don't know?
0: The reason I use the terms I would argue is because my personal belief from having treated so many thousands of concussion patients and worked with so many athletes is that the concussions that are left to linger and are not treated and are not given this active interventional approach are the ones that may develop this phenomenon, which is post-concussive syndrome, because they really weren't recognized, diagnosed, and treated properly.
1: You take a humanistic approach, it seems like. Can you talk about that and why you think that's important?
0: I think this is essentially a brain injury, right? And so, therefore, one cannot ignore the mind-brain component. And so I think that's led me to really have a more holistic, integrative approach to understand the impact of the brain injury on the person, which, you know, ultimately impacts their mind.
1: Yeah, I mean, I guess there are a few injuries that affect your personhood more than a brain injury, right?
0: Right. And for anyone who has a concussion, it's a very difficult injury to have. And many people struggle with that because they think, well, this is an injury that you can't even see on a scan. And the symptoms are very nonspecific and subjective. But the reality is, Flora, that they really affect the person's daily life. They affect their identity. It can affect their personality. And so it can be a devastating injury for people to have. So to ignore the mind-brain component can make it very difficult for the doctor-patient relationship, in my opinion.
1: Mm. Thank you so much for being here, Dr. Shetty.
0: It's such a pleasure. Thank you for the excellent questions.
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2: Hello and welcome to Science Unscripted. It's Connor here.
3: And Gabe. And let me kick it off here, Connor, with an email from Christina. She loves that I say my name so fast.
2: Oh, she wants it.
3: That and Gabe thing that I just did there, she loves that. She finds that endearing. She thought it was, she said it was humble and endearing. And Christina, I love you for understanding that. That's such a style thing with me.
2: No.
3: Gabe, I just want to get my name out of the way as quickly as possible and so that people can't even understand it.
2: So where do you stand now? Because we've had listeners saying that
3: I'm right in the middle.
2: You need to pronounce
3: I'm right
2: your name
3: in the
2: better.
3: Middle. If you'd been listening intently there at the beginning, I was right in the middle. I wasn't as quick as I normally am, but I wasn't as slow as I've been in the last couple of weeks. There's also another thing Christina wrote. She says, and speaking of things I love flossing too. If you floss after you brush, it's very effective motivation to keep going as you see what's missed with just brushing.
2: Wait, floss after?
3: You floss after you brush.
2: No.
3: Which is what I do.
2: No, for real?
3: Yeah.
2: No.
3: I brush, floss, and then rinse with...
2: I believe the, dentists of the world who are listening right now, and dental assistants, please correct me or please write us.
3: Yeah.
2: As far as I understand, it's supposed to be the other way. You floss first, brush second. Because otherwise you've somewhat negated the cleaning effect of the brushing.
3: Well, my dentist, I don't know if the cleaning effect from the fluoride.
2: Yeah.
3: See, what my dentist was saying, it's more the physical nature of just
2: brushing
3: the bacteria away. He didn't tell me what order to do it in. And I don't know if Christina's wrong or Connor's wrong.
2: Could be me.
3: Or you're both right. But let me just finish your email here. She also says that she gets the feeling of that mini gum massage that she likes a lot.
2: From flossing.
3: Yeah.
2: Yeah. No,
3: totally.
2: Yeah, that does feel good. Little bit of science here. We're going to spend, I think, the rest of the episode talking about what I would subjectively argue is the most important topic in the world right now, it feels, in terms of what people are talking about, are concerned about, and that is AI. There have been a number of headlines recently that have caused pretty much everyone here in Germany to at some point stop and think about this software and whether or what kinds of effects it's going to have in the future. And the headlines in particular that have made people, at least here, and I think all around the world, start talking, this was, I guess, the most recent one, even though it happened first, was the Gemini hack. This is Google's AI program, and it turns out that during one of their tests, their software broke out and accessed information that allowed them to log into proprietary websites in a way that they shouldn't have, and that this was immediately stopped. But this was something that Google then or Alphabet had to divulge and say, yes, this was an event that happened. Over the summer, some of you might have been on vacation, kind of missed it, but this was OpenAI conducting a test with their software and it breaking out in a very interesting and kind of a disturbing way. And in not too long here, we're going to talk to someone who's very, very deeply involved in what happened there.
3: The person who straight up built the problem that the AI was supposed to solve and then broke out or started solving it on its own and scaring people. Before we do that, the idea that some of these tech companies try and convince the public that things are all right. They use the term human in the loop. They're always saying that, hold on, it's not just the AI that's in control here. There's always a human in control, or there's always a human with the responsibility to either press the on or off switch. Therefore, it's okay. That You did a TikTok video on that this week.
2: I did, yeah. And just very briefly, because this is a phrase you might have heard before, maybe never. Human in the loop. And when you first hear about it, it doesn't necessarily make much sense, or you're not sure what that is. It's the idea that before somebody hits the button that says, go ahead and do that, AI, you're free to do that, that there's a human being in between. That there's a sort of stopgap or a fail-safe, that this human stands as a buffer between you, the normal person walking around the street, and the software.
3: There's always a human there in control. That's the idea.
2: Right. And this is something, when you hear it, it makes you feel very safe. And later in this episode, again, we're gonna contextualize this. We're not AI alarmists in every case. We're gonna talk about how some fears are exaggerated. But in this case specifically, what I think is important to know is how often that workflow fails, and why that workflow fails. Because when you hear it, you think, whew, there's a person making a decision at the end of the day, so everything is going to be fine. Some of the research there comes from the field of organizational psychology, and one way that this system can fail, it's called the rubber stamp effect. And this is the easiest way of explaining this is, if you are queried by AI software, or if you're asked, is this correct, too many times in a given day, or do you approve this too many times in a day, human beings get tired, they get fatigued, or they don't care. It's just a job. And they hit yes, yes, yes, yes, yes. That makes their life easier, their day faster. And at a certain point, you just can't decide that many things anymore. It's also called automation bias. This has been studied for a very long time. Researchers here in Germany just a year ago published a paper on how do you counteract this when people are using AI. And one thing that kind of helped was a nudge. Hey, just a reminder. They called it a nudge. Sometimes people who have to make too many decisions with AI end up defaulting and assuming that it's correct when it's not correct.
3: And this is not just programs, it's also doctors, right? You were looking into a study out of Cologne
2: they've done two studies where, and I should preface this by saying there's a lot of research showing that the use of AI, when done appropriately, can make doctors better at their diagnoses. They can be more accurate. But two different studies, both from 2023, they were trying to look at what happens when you take good doctors, in this case radiologists, and you give them bad AI diagnoses or suggestions? Does that change them? Are they going to override it? And so one of them was based in the U.S., and these were radiologists looking for, I believe, lung cancer. They were looking at chest radiographs, and six of them were looking at 90 different slides, right? Trying to figure out what kind of diagnosis to make. When some of those slides were swapped with bad information, like 100% the wrong recommendation, the false positives, so a false positive would say this is cancer when there is no cancer, those jumped from 50% up to 85%, and the false negatives, those went from 3% false negative up to 33% when the AI was giving them the wrong information.
3: So they're looking at the same pictures, and the AI gives them the wrong information, and they agree with that wrong information, even though they wouldn't have otherwise without that?
2: Right.
3: Okay.
2: Yeah. And what was interesting about the Cologne, Germany study was that they're trying to figure out, does this make a difference if you have more or less experienced doctors or radiologists? Does that change things? And there it was mammograms. And in that case, yes, it does make a difference. When you have very experienced radiologists looking at these things, their accuracy dropped from 82% down to 45%. Which again is very significant. If you have the wrong information projected at you, you're still kind of defaulting toward it. And then it went all the way down to inexperienced radiologists, and there they dropped from 80% accuracy to 20. So they massively, if they didn't have much experience, they were assuming that AI knew more than they did when they didn't. Now, this isn't to say that in hospitals or clinics around the world right now that faulty AI systems are making doctors do the wrong things. It's just yet another way to remind people that you should think about that when you hear the phrase human in the loop, that if there's somebody standing between an AI decision or recommendation or suggestion and you, they can prevent a faulty analysis, but a lot of times...
3: But we don't necessarily have the power in our brains to do that because of the way we're set up.
2: Willpower? Maybe the willpower? How many times? And so a question you can ask possibly, if you know that these decisions might affect your life, is how many times per hour are they having to make these decisions? If I'm queried 100 times per hour and asked to say, is this correct or not? It's too much. I can't do it. So yeah, that is the idea of having a human in the loop. And the only, I guess the final thing I'll say on that is there's more research out there and companies know about it. Tech companies know about it. They know it fails. So why would they keep telling you, hey, well, don't, you know, there's a human in the loop, so things are fine. It's because this is also what the term was coined by a woman who now works at Google DeepMind in the ethics department. It's called the moral crumple zone. So when you crash a car, the front of the car is soft so that it crumples and does less damage to you. When you put a human in between AI software and the public, if it goes haywire, if it doesn't work out, the human gets crumpled in this scenario. Mm-hmm. They take the blame. So this is a known fun. It's also
3: it's easier to blame that human. It shows that that company had the responsibility. There was a human there to fix it.
2: Yeah.
3: Of scapegoating kind of thing. That we're going to take a little short music break now and then move into the question of how scary AI is right now. And like you said before, we're going to be talking with someone who is in on it. One of the possibly most respected independent people who can assess how scary this stuff is, because he built one of the programs that an AI broke out of. It was a concrete example of us not being able to control this stuff. And we're going to find out why that happened and what that might mean for the future.

0: Hi, my name is Thorsten Holz. I'm a scientific director at the Max Planck Institute for Security and Privacy in Bochum. We created a tool that allows us to better understand the capability of frontier AI models, and this tool was also involved in the Hugging Face incident that broke the news some weeks ago.
1: So in that incident that made headlines around the world, I still need help from you. What was this thing that you made, and how did AI break out of it?
0: Maybe I need to first explain how our setup works. So the basic idea is we have a so-called container, so basically some environment in which we put a vulnerable version of a given software, and then we task the agent to basically take advantage of this vulnerability, and then it can access a so-called flag, which it can then return to us. We have about 900 of these challenges, and this is then a benchmark that allows us to quantify how good these models are.
2: And the agent solved the task, and then something went wrong? It got out, or what happened then?
0: What happened is really a bit of science fiction. So the agent was not able to solve it, but then it was obsessed in order to figuring out how to solve the task. And then it found a creative way how to solve it, because instead of actually navigating the maze, it could also try to find some kind of shortcut or some other way how to basically get this kind of secret. And what the agent then figured out, that maybe an external website, in this case Hugging Face, might contain more information about how the maze can be navigated, and therefore they tried to attack another website in order to solve the intended challenge.
2: And that hadn't been programmed into this agent? It just came up with that on its own? Is that what everyone was freaking out about?
0: Yes. So the agent was only tasked to basically inside its own container solve the challenge. It was not supposed to attack any other kinds of website. And what makes this even more complicated is this was not a single agent, but 1,200 agents doing this, and then 700 of them also coordinated and attacked Hugging Face. So they also set up a message board on which they were able to exchange messages, and then they basically, without being told explicitly, started to attack another website.
1: And they did this as well, as I understand, by covering their tracks, intentionally covering their tracks. I'm still getting familiar with the idea of what breadcrumbs are. Everyone who's read Hansel and Gretel at some point is familiar with the idea of leaving something behind you so that someone else could find you or follow that trail. Mm-hmm. And there was something that the AI agents did that was also novel or has scared people.
0: Mm-hmm. It's a bit crazy if you just think about this. So the agents, as I said, were tasked to just solve a challenge in their own container, but then they figured out a way that the surrounding infrastructure enabled them to leave messages for other agents. The other agents also found them. Then they started to coordinate each other. Whenever one of the agents found a new idea, this was shared, and then eventually they figured out that Hugging Face was the most attractive target, and then even when they started to attack Hugging Face, they coordinated, so they left messages to each other, and without being instructed to do so, this kind of dynamics appeared.
1: How does it feel at a totally personal level to be the person who created the playground or the sandbox or the exploit gym that got escaped from? Was that kind of like a... Were you lying awake at night? Like, oh, damn, I'm in big trouble now. Do you get in trouble for that?
2: Did it piss you off?
0: So we were surprised when we first read about this OpenAI Hugging Face incident, because Exploitgym was used as part of this. For us, it was more like we were surprised how powerful these models are, that they are basically found new vulnerabilities in the surrounding infrastructure, then did all this message board kind of coordination. So this really surprised me, because I also didn't anticipate that they are so obsessed with solving the tasks that they then started to do things that we never anticipated. So super surprised. And it feels a bit crazy how powerful these models got now.
2: When somebody says that AI is going to kill humanity or destroy humanity, what is the scenario? Or what would be a potential scenario? I'm thinking kind of here of exposure therapy, because there are people who are scared about this, but it's more like a diffuse or cloudy fear. They don't know what's coming. They know something bad is coming, but they don't know. So what is a scenario?
0: This is a very good question, because also these people didn't really say what kind of scenario they have in mind. It's a bit of, I think, fear-mongering on their end, that they basically have this threat, okay, AI will kill us. But then on a more concrete level, at the end, these algorithms are still running in big data centers. Obviously, there could be theoretical scenarios, let's say, in the Hugging Face incident, 700 agents unintentionally attacked Hugging Face. But if now somebody would misuse the AI in the sense, okay, let's try to attack the critical infrastructure in a given country or something like this, then maybe there are scenarios where there can be indeed a lot of damage. Or the CEO of Anthropic also mentioned that such a very capable cybersecurity agent could compromise a large fraction of machines on the internet. So there are scenarios where there could also be longer damage, but still nothing where a human will immediately be killed.
2: So at this point, the danger would be, it would come from humans then. A human would be using the AI to inflict danger. Is that how you see it right now?
0: At least for the intermediate future, I do not see any kind of scientific evidence that there could be this super intelligence that autonomously decides, okay, let's kill this. Maybe you heard about this paperclip maximizer. So the idea is, it's more like a theoretical idea. So if you basically tell an AI, produce as many paper clips as possible, then it will start to produce paper clips. At some point, it will not be able to have enough resources. And then for the AI that has the task of generating as many paper clips as possible, one logical consequence would be, okay, let's kill humans because they need resources, and I could use these resources to generate more paper clips.
2: And that's insane, right?
3: Sure.
1: What is Germany's or Europe's answer to open AI? I know there's Mistral, which is used by a lot of people based in France. Is Europe so far behind at this point that it can't catch up? Can it catch up? Where are we?
0: I think this is a race that's very hard to keep up with. So we have this technology dependence on the US, on the frontier labs like Anthropic or OpenAI, or there are these open weight models from China, but Europe doesn't really have its own kind of model. So you mentioned Mistral, but they are way behind what the frontier labs do. In Germany, we have a push for a model so-called SOFI that's pushed by the one of the ministries, but also it's clearly behind what the frontier labs either in the US or China do. So, and we don't have the even data center capacity to train our own models and run this large-scale inference services. So I think there's some technology dependence. And what we definitely need to see is how can we build up more competence in the area of security, AI, and especially the intersection of both, such that we find our own ways how to deal with the situation instead of being dependent on the US, where an export control order can cut off access at any point in time, as we've also seen in the past, or we have this technology dependence on China, which is also not great.
2: You mentioned Anthropic there, and the head of Anthropic recently said that these companies, including his, should be slowed down. What would that mean? Like, can you slow this progress down? Is that even possible at this point? Or why would he say something like that?
0: I think it's hard to actually slow down this process because we have this basically a race between either the two companies in the US, so Anthropic and OpenAI, who are both planning billion IPOs in the next months or near future. On the other hand, there's the race with China about the most advanced AI. And I think Trump made clear that he wants the US to win this race. So I do not see any kind of regulation coming up there. And so it's a bit unclear, is this more marketing or what kind of intention he has? And just as a historical perspective, in 2019, when GPT-2 was developed by OpenAI, actually OpenAI developed or said themselves that this model is too powerful to be released. And now, 7 years later, we have hundreds of millions of people who use way more powerful models on a daily basis. So I think there's a lot of marketing and a lot of hype behind this. And slowing down is not really a realistic option because everyone who slows down will lose the race at the end.
2: So if they're not going to slow down, What should people do? There are a lot of people in the world are listening to this show right now, listening to you, Torsten. What can they do, or what should they do if they're feeling scared about AI coming and it's going to disrupt everything and possibly scare everything? What is your message to them?
0: So first, you shouldn't worry too much about it, because as I said, there's no immediate risk of extinction or something like this, no scientific evidence that the AI will take advantage of all of this. So you should not be afraid of AI, because at the end, there are a lot of very positive things that can happen. So, for example, I use on a daily basis AI to support my work. I mentioned this proactive patching. So a lot of good ways how AI can be used, and there's no scientific evidence or anything that there will be any super intelligence that will extinct humanity. So I would not be worried, and rather see all this potential that we have.
2: Torsten, you are regarded as somebody who we should listen to. You're independent. You're not beholden to any company. You are an important voice when it comes to cybersecurity, and you're telling our listeners right now that they have nothing to worry about when it comes to AI. Am I hearing that right? Or
0: I think on a daily basis, you should not be worried about AI, because there's no immediate threat or something like this. Obviously, there are a lot of hypothetical scenarios that are being discussed. I think a lot of, or partly there's also fear-mongering or a bit hype about how advanced these models get. But on a, let's say, day-to-day basis, I see more advantages of this technology. Obviously, there are also things like all the economic aspects of AI, or things like that they require a lot of resources, a lot of energy. So that's definitely a discussion we need to have on the downsides of AI. So, but in general, I'm still on the positive side.
2: Torsten, you've got kids, a 9-year-old and a 12-year-old, and I'm wondering, do you speak to them about AI, or how do you use AI with them?
0: So actually we use AI almost on a daily basis with them. For example, for the 9-year-old, when she wants to color something, let's say a page of a coloring book, we basically use ChatGPT to generate something that basically then is exactly what she wants to color at this point. Or with a 12-year-old, when she does some homework, and if she needs additional exercises or another way how to explain a concept, we use AI to generate new exercises. But then she also learns that hallucinations are a thing. So, for example, we recently had an incident where basically the AI gave a wrong answer, and she insisted that she's right. And then only then we figured out that she also needs to think about what the AI outputs, and that it's sometimes wrong.
2: She was the human in the loop there. Or...
0: Yes. So because she had a discussion with my wife that she thought, okay, she was right, but my wife, because she hadn't really checked this, then thought that the AI was right. But at the end, they settled this and then figured out that also ChatGPT can sometimes lie.
1: And that was Torsten Holtz talking to us in Bochum, Germany. The Max Planck Institute for Privacy and Security is kind of feels like it's attached to the Ruhr University there, although I think technically it's not quite. But in any case, up in Bochum, Germany, he's the director at the Max Planck Institute for Security and Privacy, which means he's one of the best people you could possibly talk to, because he's working very intimately with the most advanced AI systems in the world, and yet he's not being paid by them to make us all necessarily feel better. He is about as informed and objective as it gets on this topic.
4: Yeah, and he's in weekly correspondence with the key players, and humble is one thing I wanted to say. You wouldn't know it, that he's at the forefront of this technology that has this incredible, and that will have this impact on the whole world and everyone. I asked him when we were done with the interview, because I got daughters of my own, and I'm wondering how I could possibly help them start to learn some of the stuff you would need to really understand AI. Do you have to study programming? He looks at me, no, you don't even need the programming. Just ask ChatGPT.
1: Ask AI to explain AI to your...
4: That's all it is. I was sitting there during the interview looking at his computer, like, this is the computer of somebody who knows
1: Oh, I was looking at that too. Yeah, he's got a beautiful office and a computer sitting there, and I'm thinking, is this the most secure computer in the world? Is it the most protected computer in the world? On the other hand, one of the tools he helped co-create was led to the breakout of AI software, so who can know what ultimately how protected anything is. But very interesting to talk to. One of the other things we did, because it's a campus, we walked around and spoke to a lot of college students there, and a mixture. It's kind of 50-50. People who are really fearful of these technologies in a variety of ways, either that I think the movie iRobot was brought up a couple times, the idea that robots would someday be walking around and attacking us humans, to I don't know and I don't care. There is also that attitude out there as well.
4: No, we wanted to know from I guess normal people or normal students on the campus, not only whether they fear AI or anything like there being a calamity coming on the horizon, but also their vision of it. Like, if you say you are afraid of AI, what exactly do you mean by that? What do you see coming? And people didn't really, like, apart from mentioning that one movie, they didn't really know what was coming, because it seems like they just don't understand what it is to begin with, or how it works, and therefore what might happen if computers take over, or if AI takes over or goes rogue, or it's almost like cliches is all people have. So I'm wondering, for the people listening right now, what do you guys feel? Do you have a clear image in your mind, or a scenario in your mind that you see happening? Please share it with us.
1: Yeah, and I think that's important, because when there's an abstract anxiety that you feel, it can be helpful to talk about exactly what it is that you think is causing that, because sometimes just saying that out loud, or in this case typing it out and sending it to su@dw.com, it can force you to look at whether that's actually a valid thing to be anxious about. And that's why I found it very productive and very helpful to talk to Torsten, because for him, a lot from the inside, seeing all these things, he knows which of these ideas are wildly exaggerated and don't make any sense.
4: If anybody's going to know right now, it's going to be someone like him. And he seemed to be very clear. We asked him how many different times. Are you sure we shouldn't be afraid? No. It's okay right now. We're not going to be gobbled up or annihilated or exterminated by this software. We're fine.
1: Yeah, and that's very helpful to know. Are you convinced? Do you have a different opinion still, or always have? Let us know what you're feeling. We are su@dw.com.
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0: I'm Randy Cohen with Person, Place, Thing. Here's a place, the temple at Delphi, where its oracle entered the inner chamber and went into a trance, enabling Apollo to speak through her. She was sort of Apollo's lawyer. Geologists say that her trance was induced by fault lines beneath the chamber, leaking hypnotic gases, perhaps ethylene. Geologists spoil everything. A letter epsilon is carved into the temple's entry, its meaning debated by people who debate this sort of thing. I'm guessing it stood for ethylene to geologists. Also carved there are the maxims know thyself and nothing in excess, available on t-shirts in the temple gift shop, I imagine. Supplicants to the oracle drew lots for a place in line, but those who made a large donation to the temple could cut the line, like Shakespeare in the Park. Many rituals attached to Delphi. One involved a goat who helped screen the petitioners, judging the merits of each. The goat was later sacrificed to Apollo. Delphi was a tough place to be a goat, but a great place to be a geologist. I like to approach my guests obliquely, not talking directly about them, but about a person, a place, and a thing of their choosing. This time that guest is Victoria Johnson, author of Glorious Country, How the Artist Frederick Church Brought the World to America and America to the World. We spoke through the Hunter College Office of the Arts about her place.
1: My place is called Olana. It is a magnificent 250-acre estate comprising landscape and a villa like no other in the United States, both when it was built and now, and it is the home of Frederick Church.
0: Mark Twain called it an exalted hill of art. That sounds, is that good or bad?
1: Original and exciting, and Twain thought what Twain thought, whatever that was. But he was a dear friend of Frederick Church.
0: Built in 1860, around 1860?
1: Actually, the estate itself was created beginning in 1860. The house on that land, it was built in the 1870s. It's very important to think of Olana as land and house. Some people kind of conflate Olana with the house itself, but Frederick Church always understood it as a full designed landscape with a house in it. Frederick Church grew up in New England and began as a young painter to range farther and farther around the nation and then to South America and then went to the Middle East in the 1860s after the Civil War. Fell in love with the domestic architecture and interior design of Damascus, Beirut, Jerusalem, and other places.
0: So the house wasn't just a kind of aesthetic expression or a place where he could keep all his knickknacks from his travels. It was a philosophical assertion about the world, yeah?
1: Late in life, when Church was designing that house and filling it with artifacts from around the world, it became a celebration of his belief in the universal capacity of human beings to create beauty and meaning. You know, even though he was a good Protestant boy from Hartford, he filled the house with artifacts representing the world's religions. You know, Aztec serpent god, a golden Buddha, paintings of Catholic saints, an inlaid Koran stand. He wanted to represent the whole world there, incredibly cosmopolitan. At Olana, there are examples of furniture from all over the world, and Shaker furniture, Shaker rocking chair, you know. So he's saying, we in the United States are, in fact, worthy of occupying a place on the world stage.
0: Where'd the money come from to build it? It's quite a place.
1: Yeah, it is quite a place. So Church... Church came from a wealthy family. His father was a silversmith who then went into the insurance business, a good Hartford profession. And Church came from comfortable circumstances. And that meant that unlike a lot of his fellow artists in his New York circles, he did not have to go into debt for his painting. And he was a very savvy businessman as well. So he inherited from his father a kind of comfort with driving a hard bargain for his paintings. He pioneered a way of showing his paintings, a single huge painting for an entrance fee, just to see that one painting, which was not done at the time.
2: So instead of a group show, or instead of, you go to a gallery, you look at paintings. You had to pay to see one painting.
1: Yeah, so what he did was, in an era when in New York City the big show was at the National Academy of Design, you would pay 25 cents if you could afford it and go see the spring show at the National Academy of Design. Church charged 25 cents to see one of his paintings. And 12,000 people lined up to do that. And some people went more than once. And on the last day, 2,000 people were on the block between, on 10th Street between 5th and 6th Avenue, desperate to see this painting. And I know this is a little bit of a profane comparison, but I remember being a kid and going to see Star Wars when it opened. And it was that feeling of you got to see this brand new thing. And for Church, this is an era when landscape photography was in its infancy. He was going to these faraway places at risk to his own life and bringing back, thanks to his extraordinary talent, the ability to put on canvas what he had seen and show his countrymen and countrywomen, who most of whom would never go to another state, let alone another country. But from the beginning, from 1860 until his death in 1900, he was designing this landscape, working on it, sometimes himself, sometimes with hired laborers. And he was applying principles that he applied in his paintings, you know, ways of drawing the eye from the foreground to the far distance. And the far distance was one of the most spectacular views in the country, which is this 100-mile view down the Hudson River. And he began to dream of building this house, and it was when he came back from the Middle East that he worked on that house.
2: Well, this idea of the built landscape, as you're describing it, puts me in mind of Olmsted. Is that a foolish comparison?
1: Not at all. They were distant cousins.
2: So it's a very astute comparison.
1: It was very astute, Randy, really. And Olmsted, you know, Olmsted really admired Church so much that he nominated Church to be a parks commissioner, and Church served in that role for a couple of years.
2: So you're one of the most successful painters of your day, and someone says, you know what, you should really be a parks commissioner.
1: Well,
2: again, like the Twain remark, you could see this two ways.
1: I don't think you can, Randy. I think if you look at why Olmsted, you know, nominated Church, he says to a friend in a letter, the reason I want to nominate Frederick Church to be a parks commissioner is to, you know, this was an era when Central Park had kind of been taken over by political hacks, and Olmsted was trying to get some artistic control back. And he said, Frederick Church is the kind of public-spirited man who has shown that he has an aesthetic education and commitment to beauty. It was especially his artistry that made Olmsted want him to be a parks commissioner, but Church hated it, and he got off the commission as soon as he could because he really was not a good use of the time of one of the great landscape painters.
2: But sort of civic-minded and self-sacrificing of him to even attempt it, I admire that. And am I right that this relationship worked both ways, that Calvert Vaux worked on Alana?
1: Yes, so the other co-designer of Central Park, Calvert Vaux, was a dear friend of Frederick Church, and Church wanted to design the house himself, but he knew he didn't quite have the architectural chops. So first he hired Richard Morris Hunt, foremost architect of the day. But Hunt's first design was a kind of Renaissance chateau, which was not at all what Church was after, and Church shouldn't have been surprised that that's what Hunt came up with, and so Church kind of managed to move away from Hunt and work with Calvert Vaux, and Vaux was a really experienced, in addition to being a co-designer of Central Park, was a really experienced designer of country houses, and had a talent for setting a house in a landscape in an organic way. And that's what church was really after.

0: This is Person, Place, Thing. I'm Randy Cohen talking to Victoria Johnson about her person.
1: In the 1950s, an art historian, a young man getting his PhD at Yale, David Huntington, did his dissertation on church. And while he was doing that research, he heard from somebody, you know, church's house is still up there in the Hudson Valley. His daughter-in-law is still living there. You might try going. And Huntington went to Olana and gained entrance, had tea with Sally Church, the daughter-in-law. He went up into the attic and found all the church family possessions from the 19th century, you know, sleds and paintings and canceled checks from Brooks Brothers and thousands of photographs. Church was a huge collector of photographs. He had 6,000 19th century photographs. And all of this was uncatalogued sitting in the attic.
2: This is like a scholar's dream.
1: Absolutely.
2: Doesn't it make you sick with jealousy?
1: Well, I mean, I would say yes, except that I got to go see all of this because thanks to David Huntington, above all, it's all preserved.
2: Well, so he sees all this stuff. Yeah. And then what? What do you mean it's preserved?
1: He did some cataloging. He went back a few times. He did his dissertation. And he had a kind of verbal promise from one of Sally Church's relatives that if Sally Church passed away, they would call David Huntington and let him know what was going to happen. Well, he went and he became a professor of art history at Smith. And one day he got a call, 1964, he got a phone call from a curator at the Met who said, "Did you hear that Sally Church has passed away and the descendants have tagged everything in the house for sale and are going to sell it and all the paintings and sell the land and the house?"
2: So they were just liars. They said they'd call them and they never called.
1: Somebody dropped the ball. Let's
2: just say
1: that. I know
2: people like that.
1: And Huntington, the way he described it, he became possessed by this panic that he must save this house. He said in an interview, "I completely neglected my family. I became so single-minded about saving this house." And, you know, he showed up for the birth of his daughter barely, you know, I met the daughter too. There's no resentment there that I could tell. And he just, this one man just had this, he just knew that we could not lose this treasure. And so he said he felt he had fought in World War II, and he said in an oral history, "I felt like a lone gunner, machine gunner in an alpine pass waiting for backup, but nobody was coming." And he just kept sending telegrams and making phone calls. He holed up in a hotel in Hudson, New York. He had such a huge phone bill that the IRS sent agents to figure out what kind of racket he was running out of the hotel in Hudson. But he was just trying to save this architectural and art historical treasure and landscape treasure. He even got Philip Johnson to write a letter of support, you know, around the time Philip Johnson had just designed this glass house, the opposite of Olana, except for they both have a lot of glass, so you can see the views. But Huntington, his passion was infectious, and he managed to attract a lot of very powerful supporters.
2: The Rockefellers?
1: Rockefellers were very involved.
2: Jackie
1: Onassis.
2: But, you know, you think you wouldn't want those people because they did such a crappy job saving Penn Station. But Jackie, maybe she was, it's like, what's that, there's that Clint Eastwood movie?

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1: But once something was gone, it was
2: Jackie
1: gone.
2: Didn't work quite hard enough. No, I know. It wasn't her fault. It was a noble effort.
1: Yeah.
2: So who owns it all now, and how did they get it?
1: So there were these tea parties and benefits and boat tours taking people up from New York City. I mean, that's another thing. It's 120 miles from New York City. So you have to kind of, unless the people are used to being up in that area at their country houses and know something about Alana, you had to get people from the city and the art world and the architectural world and journalists up there.
2: Yeah, they won't even go to Queens.
1: Right. I mean, it's a long way.
2: Yeah,
1: but they did. And the Times wrote a few articles, and Life magazine ran a big, very influential story with a big spread, photographs, color photographs, saying, "Must this mansion be destroyed?" And that article, that issue of Life magazine, was put on the desks of the state senators who had to decide about the bill that had been introduced, and the bill passed. So there was a private-public partnership from the very beginning. So the state needed to come in because there wasn't enough private money, and a bill was passed making the property, it's the property of the state of New York, but it's administered by a nonprofit organization called the Alana Partnership. Today, that's what it's called, and they work together beautifully. And the land has been restored over the past decade, and the house is, you know, the house got more attention in the first decades of restoration. You walk in today, and it really feels like Frederick Church. You're inside Frederick Church's mind. It's an extraordinary dwelling. And when you're looking out the window, you're looking at this design landscape that feels like you're in a Frederick Church painting. And some people, even before he died, people were saying it might be his greatest masterpiece. The preservation of Alana and what some people sometimes refer to as a view shed. It's the spread of the view that you can see from a particular place. And it's preserving a view shed is now considered an important part of not just environmental protection, but cultural preservation. The preservation of that landscape and that view shed, that house, has played into the successful efforts to preserve that view shed long past the 1960s saving of Alana. So in the late 1970s, a nuclear plant was proposed that was going to have a 500-foot cooling tower right across the river from Alana, just a little bit south. So that's what you would look at when you looked out Frederick Church's windows, not the primeval American landscape, but a cooling tower. And that was defeated in part using a painting by Frederick Church of that view from the 19th century. So Alana, that victory by David Huntington and his allies, keeps helping us with victories in preservation today.

0: This is Person, Place, Thing. I'm Randy Cohen talking to Victoria Johnson about her thing.
1: It is a painting by Frederick Church from 1860 called Twilight in the Wilderness. It captures a number of Church's, the originality of what he did in art for the United States and for American art. And he also combined in it the two things that matter to him most. One was a passion for the natural beauty of the planet. In this case, it's a North American wilderness scene with veiled political commentary on the United States, which is a kind of double layer that courses through a lot of his work. And

0: we don't have to respond or even see the political themes today, and we usually don't because that language has been kind of lost to us. But we can all still respond to this passion for the beauty of the planet. And I think that's why church, to the extent that he still resonates today, is because he works on both those levels, and we all still have access to those feelings about the beauty of our planet.
1: Well, 1860, when he painted this, we're heading into Civil War, and was this does this painting offer a bleak, and it twilight in the name, is this offering a bleak view of the American moment?
0: When he was working on the sketches, the preparatory sketches for this painting, it was the fall of 1859 when John Brown's raid on Harper's Ferry unfolded and the trial, and John Brown was hanged. And then in December, in early 1860, you have Lincoln coming to New York, delivering his famous Cooper Union speech, denouncing slavery. Church is working on this painting throughout major events that everybody thinks one way or another is going to result in civil war. Some people were excited about the election of Lincoln. Other people, even abolitionists, were concerned that it would lead to secession by the South and civil war. So Church was painting this stunning landscape in this very difficult time, fractured times in the United States. And he poured that emotion into this painting. So the sky is a kind of blood red with these streaks of red clouds that, you know, that represents actual landscapes that you would see in the Maine wilderness. But he's infusing them with extra drama and emotion. This, the lake or river below the sky is blood red. And just to make sure we know that there are, that this is a painting about the United States, there are two bald eagles, one perched in a tree, one on a nest. And the one on a nest is sitting by a cross that is formed by two pieces of kind of broken wood. And the painting, you alluded to the title, Twilight. Twilight is, you know, a moment of, you know, descending darkness, and people certainly felt this darkness was descending over the land. The wilderness part of the title, Twilight in the Wilderness, it certainly alluded to the Maine wilderness, the North American wilderness where he was painting, but it also alluded to, especially taken together with the cross formed by these two branches, to biblical references to wilderness, to being tested in the wilderness or wandering in the wilderness. And wilderness is a place where you can be tested and redeemed, or you can face death and destruction. And in between the blood red lake and the blood red sky is this band of gold where the sun is setting. And there's this feeling that if we can just get to that gold, we'll survive this night. When the war broke out a year after Church displayed this painting, he used it as the basis for a work of pure propaganda called Our Banner in the Sky, which took the clouds from this painting, these streaked red clouds against bits of blue sky, and made of this sky an American flag. He put a tree trunk kind of sitting where the flag stripes look like they're coming off this tree trunk. And he sold it and the lithographs of this and raised money for Union troops. And when he did that, shortly after he did that, the Southerner who had bought Twilight in the Wilderness for his collection, Southerner, sympathizer with the Confederate cause, now found himself owning a painting that represented, you know, a Union propaganda piece, and he sold the painting.
1: If you didn't know the title of the painting and you just looked at it, how would you know that the sun was setting rather than rising?
0: Scholars have done a lot of work figuring out, you know, sunrise and sunset in churches' paintings, and they argue about whether it's a Western, you know, looking west or looking east.
1: Oh, but geography, all geography in art can be fictional geography. You can't be too literal about it, right?
0: Yeah,
1: we agree about this. So I don't know this seems like a foolish kind of scholarship. And but my question
0: I won't tell them you said that.
1: is the scholar here in this room? Is he bigger than me? that church saying, oh, it's sunrise or it's sunset, does it matter that those are his intentions, but does it matter what his intentions were? When we look at the painting, we just have the painting.
0: You know, it doesn't matter in the sense that if you took that title away and you just found yourself standing before the painting, the emotions that you feel are very likely going to be a sense of, I mean, it's gloomy, it's ominous, it's not a serene painting. So you don't necessarily need to feel twilight is descending over the land to look at that painting and feel, one, what a spectacular world we live in. It's breathtakingly beautiful. But also, that painting gives you... I spent 2 hours in front of that painting. I went to Cleveland to see this painting, and I found it hard to tear myself away. It was like saying goodbye to a new friend because, I mean, will I get back to Cleveland? Yes, I'll probably go see that painting again. But the feeling of the emotion coming out of that painting, that's signaled by the clouds, the colors of the water, that was a language. That was something church pioneered, because before that, in American painting, when you were trying to comment on the nation, you would put historical figures in there, you know, signing the Declaration of Independence or exploring, you know, the Connecticut colony. But church gradually, in a very Emersonian way, stripped the people out and let the land and the sky and the light tell stories of human emotion. And I think to the extent that people still love church's work today, it's because that we still connect to that.
1: This episode of Person Place Thing was produced with the Hunter College Office of the Arts and distributed by WAMC Northeast Public Radio. The music, Three Pieces Associated with Frederick Church, was performed by Jenny Rahi. Jacob Sachs Meshlani was the recording engineer. Matt Temkin is the post-production supervisor. Susan Packard is the associate producer. I'm Randy Cohen.

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1: Hello, I'm Helen Mann.
2: And I'm Chris Howden. Coming up on As It Happens.
1: It put the business back on the map. When Donald Trump started calling Lake Ontario Lake America, MapQuest resisted that name change. The company's general manager says that decision has paid dividends.
2: And a beast, certainly not a burden. We'll talk to the trainer responsible for wrangling a German shepherd called Uber, who has been thrust into the spotlight after landing a starring role in the new Brad Pitt movie, Heart of the Beast.
1: Those stories and more coming up on the Friday edition of As It Happens.

0: 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Maybe too much? 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I'm Megan McCarty-Carino.
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0: This week, Australia's Prime Minister revealed what might be the first government hack by an AI agent. He said an OpenAI agent accessed a government healthcare website with non-public information. Incidents like these are fueling a surge of Wall Street interest in cybersecurity companies. Anita Ramaswamy at The Information says it's the latest in a long line of wild swings in the AI trade.
2: I think that Wall Street has really painted all cybersecurity companies with a really broad brush. Mm-hmm. So we've seen this cybersecurity index from the S&P is up more than 40% this year. And if you just look and compare that to the S&P 500, that's up around 11% as of this conversation. And so, you know, there's a big discrepancy and investors are just piling and pouring money into these cybersecurity firms, often indiscriminately. And I think that's a bit of the problem.
0: Right. You write that, you know, the industry, at least as, you know, the business is currently showing up, may not justify these kinds of valuations. I mean, what are some of the complicating factors here?
2: So we know that cybersecurity is a problem, but what we don't know yet is whether the companies that are getting a lot of investment can actually solve the problems. Mm. So we had this launch earlier this year of Anthropic's Mythos, which is a cybersecurity AI model that has all these powerful capabilities and functionalities. Whereas if you look at some of the providers that have gotten a really big valuation boost, companies like CrowdStrike, companies like Okta, they are just now starting to roll out AI-powered products. And so we don't really know yet. You know, Okta, for example, let's take them. They're saying like, okay, we have this AI identity product that can help basically, you know, make sure that the right person is logging into the right employee database at the right time. But that company is growing at around the same rate as another software company, Salesforce. And yet Okta trades at a significantly higher valuation multiple than Salesforce. And so I think when you look at the software landscape overall, people are sort of assuming that these cybersecurity companies that have really new products that have not been tested, not been proven, are just going to solve the cybersecurity problems when there's actually a layer of technical issues that could be a lot more complex than they're saying.
0: And as you point out, a lot of these cybersecurity products are actually built on top of the frontier models like, you know, OpenAI and Anthropic. So what's to stop those companies from just making their own product that is, you know, using their own frontier model?
2: Yeah, that's absolutely right. I mean, we've already seen some certain parts of cybersecurity being threatened by Anthropic and OpenAI's products. And we just don't know yet which parts of the cybersecurity landscape are going to be able to be done by AI versus legacy software. And so I just think it's too early. I think investors in the market and even the general public, you know, everybody's running around and saying, okay, we need to put a bunch of money into these cyber companies. But I think investors should take a step back and ask, which are the companies that are actually going to be positioned to capture this technological shift and which ones aren't? And in my opinion, it's too early to tell.
0: That was Anita Ramaswamy, columnist at The Information. This conversation was part of our Tech Week in Review segment. You can find it on our website, marketplace.org/techbytes. Erica Soderstrom produced this episode. Jesus Alvarado also produces our show. Gary O'Keefe is our engineer. Daisy Palacios is the supervising producer. Nancy Fargali is the executive producer. I'm Megan McCarty-Carino, and that's Marketplace Tech. This is APM.

0: Weird Al Yankovic with Canadian Idiot.
1: We are going to take a short break now. When we return, a Montreal writer weighs in on an AI controversy that prompted an existential crisis in the international literary scene.
0: And the general manager of MapQuest tells us business has been booming since the platform decided not to change the name of Lake Ontario, and he has Canadians to thank for that. Stay tuned. I'm Chris Howden.
1: And I'm Helen Mann.

0: Doctor on the pod before.
1: There you go. And he got mad, which he does. And then in the Oval Office, he announces, and on Truth Social, he announces this ban because he didn't like the coverage. I mean, that's what he said. He didn't make any reference to national security. He didn't make any reference to anything other than the negativity and the quote-unquote fake news. Susie Wiles, the chief of staff, was traveling. There is no full-time press secretary now. So there did not appear to be the kind of proper vetting that there should be in consideration of this. And the backlash has been incredible and across the board. And this is rich with ironies, right, Justin? Because the judge is a Trump-appointed judge who said, can't do this. And one of the people who took the lead on behalf of news organizations, who's the chair of the press pool, the White House press pool now, is the Fox News bureau chief. And last I checked, Fox News was a conservative news organization. So Trump's been slapped down by his own team.
0: Where does this leave him? Because you assume that most Americans don't care an awful lot about this stuff. And the constitutional side of it, I suppose, is interesting because there are some Americans who care a lot about the Constitution. And I think all Americans, if they were poked, would say, yeah, we care a lot about it. But it doesn't seem ever to kind of bleed across into political thought and political decision making. In other words, people can say, yeah, we support the Constitution, when it seems to be messed with. I mean, as with the emoluments clause, I suppose, and the whole business of the amount of money that the Trump family has made in recent times, it doesn't seem to have a huge political impact, does it? So does this, do you think?
1: You know, yes, I do. And I think that what we may be seeing is the whiplash, backlash, boomerang effect of the president's own everything, everywhere, all at once strategy. For a time, that really worked because it distracted and it derailed and it did a lot of things. But now what seems to be happening is things are piling up one on the other, and none of them are really cutting in the president's favor, either politically or from a policy perspective right now. Americans love their media. Whether they hate the media they love, they're highly critical of it. And we need to say this in the media. We need to be much more humble about how we do our jobs, why the public doesn't trust us, because we know they don't, and what we can do about it. But still, they want to consume the media they want to consume. And I think, you know, this whole thing, this whole flap around rejecting reporters because you don't like them, you know, Ari Fleischer, who was George W. Bush's press secretary and has been very pro-Trump in recent years, quickly posted and said, today it's a Republican kicking out liberals. Tomorrow, reporters, he sees as liberals. Tomorrow, it could be a liberal president kicking out conservatives. This is not what we should do. And I worked with Ari Fleischer very closely, and I know that Ari very much believes in the Constitution. So I think, yes, I think this does get through, Justin, in a number of ways. You know, people don't pull up to the bar with a beer and say, hey, let's talk about freedom of the press. They don't do that. But it's part of the orchestra here. And that's what's going on, is the instruments in the orchestra are not playing together.
0: Which then brings us to a wider question, if we could end with this, Frank, because it's such a pleasure to talk to you and to have you on. And you have, as I was saying right at the beginning, you have this incredible breadth of experience, and you were based in the White House. Just when you look back at the last few decades and you look ahead to this November and these midterms, how do you place them in terms of pivotal importance? Because we had midterms, wave elections, haven't we? And they have been quite meaningful in the past. But where does this stand?
1: This is way up there. And when we started this, when we went into the cycle several months ago, the betting was the House of Representatives was in play, but probably not the Senate. And now all are saying the Senate is in play. That's the big one, because if the Democrats take control of the Senate, Donald Trump is not going to be able to appoint the judges he wants to appoint. It's not going to get through the Senate. And he's really put a hard mark on the judiciary, as we see at the Supreme Court and elsewhere. So it also relates to the budget and our $40 trillion in debt and all this other kind of stuff. But looking back at previous elections, Justin, it's really interesting, and you've covered them. I'm thinking back to 2006. George W. Bush was president. There was a very unpopular war, and there was a big old blue wave. The Democrats picked up 31 seats in the House, 6 in the Senate. If that happens this time, that's not a wave, that's an earthquake. And I think it will fundamentally change just about everything. In a few days, I'm at George Washington University now. In a few days, I'm going to be sitting down for a conversation with Chris Christie, former governor of New Jersey, run for president. He's actually now thinking maybe another shot at this. And he has been an outspoken critic of Donald Trump for quite some time, dubbed the Rhino, right? Republican in name only, that Trump likes to brand people who are critical. But this challenge now, this kind of burgeoning challenge. And the other thing coming out of the midterms, as you know, as we do in this country, we flip immediately into the 2028 presidential election. Mm-hmm. And so how are these Republican candidates going to array themselves? How much distance are they going to give themselves between, you know, between themselves and Trump? Where's J.D. Vance going to come down? But it definitely feels and looks and sounds different now.
0: Frank, such a pleasure to talk to you. You look no older than the day I met you all those decades ago.
1: You say the nicest things, which is why you're such a great host. So I appreciate that.
0: Thanks a lot for sparing the time. Frank Sesno, thank you.
1: Thank you. Take care.
0: Okay, that's it for today. 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And if you want to get in touch, do please do that. 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Bye-bye.
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7: 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Studios with legendary names, and even the occasional spare bedroom or basement. Jazz musicians have to make their music, and they proudly do it whenever and wherever they can. I'm Jeff Hanley, and it's my job to make certain you have a chance to hear what they're making. For more than 40 years, Jazz After Hours has been playing new artists and honoring jazz as radical evolution. Jazz was born from resistance and the desire to push boundaries, and each weekend night, we try to play music that is still happening, still evolving, and still relevant to modern life, even when it acknowledges mentors and ancestors, like our first track tonight. The tune Jimbo honors the great Jim Rotondi, whom alto saxophonist Mike DeRubo describes as a musical older brother. On his new record, Way Out Northwest, Mike DeRubo also credits Jackie McLean with urging him to compose before he felt fully equipped to do that. I describe that principle as make it till you make it. Our first notes tonight come from Mike DeRubo and his band, three musicians from Vancouver in British Columbia with whom Mike developed a rapport over two decades of visits to the rainy but swinging jazz scene of the Pacific Northwest. Pianist Tilden Webb, bassist Jody Prosnick, and drummer Jesse Cahill, led by alto saxophonist Mike DeRubo. Legacy meets the future, right off the jump tonight on Jazz After Hours. Let's make a jazz show.

on Jazz After Hours, that's Starlight by David Caffey, performed by David's Jazz Orchestra. The record is called At the Edge of Spring, and featured on Starlight, soloists Peter Sommer on tenor sax and Dana Landry playing piano. Before that, Brothers, Navala, and O'Coin. That was Estate from Andy Navala on piano, Tim O'Coin on bass, and Michael Brothers on drums. Their newest record is called House Sessions, recorded in pianist Andy Navala's living room in Anniston, Alabama. Very high ceilings and a beautiful 9-foot Steinway D that was a gift to his wife from one of her professors. Mike DeRubo before Brothers Navala and O'Coin with a tribute to Jim Rotondi. That's how we started tonight's Jazz After Hours, a tune written for Jim by Mike and recorded on his album called Way Out Northwest. Playing piano, Tilden Webb. On bass, Jody Prosnick. And the drummer was Jesse Cahill. My name's Jeff Hanley. I am really enjoying this new record from the pianist Takashi Matsunaga and bassist Christian McBride. Let's take another crack at this record called Ride 5. This is one of Takashi's tunes called Time in Motion, starting off our next set on Jazz After Hours.

dying, and they vow their passion is infinite, undying. Friend, make a note of this. One of you is lying.

vets Los Angeles-based pianist, composer, and arranger John Beasley, leading the SWR Big Band from Stuttgart on the Invisible Piano record. That was John's tune, Danseur Espagnol, from Invisible Piano, a feature for Mark Gottfried on trombone and the pianist and bandleader John Beasley. Singer Nicole Zoraitis with some music from her suite of music called The Devil I Knew. That was part one, The Mirror, Nicole's original tune. You heard Larry Goldings playing piano. British pianist and composer Terence Colley right before that with a tune called Tall Palm Trees. DNA is the record from Terence. Nick Leonard Webster was the bassist. Ted Carrasco on drums. And that great percussion solo came from Cosimo Keita Kadori. DNA, the latest record from British pianist Terence Colley. And Japanese pianist Takashi Matsunaga, teaming up with the great American bassist Christian McBride on an album of duets called Ride 5. We started our second set tonight on Jazz After Hours with Time in Motion. Pianist and Hammond B3 organ player Sam Yahel has a very distinctive voice. His new record, Quiet Flow, sets a tone here for our final set. We'll play the tune, I Wish I Knew, with Sam sitting at the Hammond B3 with Larry Grenadier on bass and Brian Blade on drums. This is new music from Sam Yahel, starting off our final set this hour on Jazz After Hours.

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0: A solo piano performance by Rand Blake finishes off our first hour tonight. That was Go Gently to the Water from Rand's newest album, Voices. Brooklyn guitarist Dita Peled, right before that, celebrating her love of the blues with the traditional Hesitation Blues. Dita Peled playing guitar and singing on that one with pianist Sullivan Fortner, bassist Tony Shear, and drummer Kenny Wollison. Noah Peterson's Soul Tet out of San Antonio did Countdown City. That comes from Noah's record called The Real Deal. And Sam Yahel started off the set, playing the Hammond B3 organ with Larry Grenadier on bass, Brian Blade on drums. That record from Sam Yahel is called Quiet Flow. We will flow gently into the next 3 hours of our show. If you'll just stick around, I'll be right back.
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Welcome back to Jazz After Hours. My name is Jeff Hanley. I have a very full hour of new jazz all planned and ready to go for you. We'll hear from pianist Miki Yamanaka, a young guitarist named Zeju Zhang, and the Heisenberg Uncertainty Players. You just never know what they're going to play. We start off with a terrific new record from a trio that has played together for 15 years but never recorded together. Henry Threadgill on saxophone, Vijay Iyer on piano, and Daphnis Prieto on drums. We start off this hour of Jazz After Hours with Last Night from their album called 15. 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

On Jazz After Hours, we're continuing our exploration of that excellent new record from New York City pianist Miki Yamanaka. It's called Breathe. Her trio has been together for a very long time, and they recently added a new member of the band to make it a quartet, saxophonist Nicole Glover. Miki Yamanaka on piano, Tyrone Allen on bass, Jimmy McBride played drums with Nicole Glover on saxophone on that tune called Indigo from Miki Yamanaka's Breathe. From Azar Lawrence, revisiting some of his classic recordings from the 70s on a new album called Turn the Music Up, that was the tenor saxophonist's performance of Novo Anno. And Henry Threadgill, Vijay Iyer, and Daphnis Prieto began our hour with a tune called Last Night from 15. As I mentioned, the band has played together for 15 years and never recorded until this brand new album, 15. A very exciting young guitarist, new on the scene, with a release called A Mind in Motion next. His name is Zeju Zheng. The tune is simple. Arnie Sains plays piano here with Drew Gress on bass and Chidobera Emmanuel on drums. From his album, A Mind in Motion, this is guitarist Zeju Zheng.

on Jazz After Hours. That's a band called the Heisenberg Uncertainty Players and their album Return to the Enchanted Forest. A rather large ensemble, but you will want to know that Matt Zmuda was the featured tenor saxophonist on a tune called At What Point Does a Pillow Become a Cushion? But at this time of night, it could also be asked as, at what point does a cushion become a pillow when you are on the couch listening to the show and possibly falling asleep? The Heisenberg Uncertainty Players, from their album Return to the Enchanted Forest. And from guitarist Zexu Zheng and his debut album, on which you'll find six originals for the configuration guitar, piano, bass, and drums, like that performance. A Mind in Motion is the name of the record. The quartet is Zexu on guitar, Arnie Sains, piano, Drew Gress on bass, and Chidobert Emmanuel on drums. We're already closing in on the last set in our second hour tonight. We'll start it off with a guitarist you've heard quite a lot on Jazz After Hours over the last few years. His name is Alex Wintz. His collage record includes a tune called Better Half. Playing bass for Alex, you'll hear Matt Penman. The drummer, Jimmy McBride. He and Alex have worked together a lot over the years. And the pianist on this track is Victor Gould from Collage. Alex Wintz starts off our final set this hour with Better Half.

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0: That's guitarist Bobby Broom on Jazz After Hours, celebrating his longtime professional and personal relationship with Sonny Rollins on a new album called Notes of Thanks. Bobby Broom on guitar, Dennis Carroll on bass, and Kobe Watkins played drums on Sonny's tune, False Hot. Professor Scott Rautenberg leading his trio on stage at Merriman's Playhouse on an Oscar Peterson tribute record. Scott Rautenberg on piano, Michael Santos on bass, and Cassius Goins III on drums on an Oscar Peterson tune called Kelly's Blues. And guitarist Alex Wintz, a great record from the guitarist called Collage. He had Matt Penman playing bass, Jimmy McBride on drums, and Victor Gould played piano on the tune called Better Half from the record Collage by Alex Wintz. Tonight's playlist is posted at the Jazz After Hours website, and we have just reached the halfway point. So that means two more hours of our show yet to go. Don't go to bed yet. We'll be right back with more Jazz After Hours.
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Jazz After Hours, focusing on the new and acknowledging the significance of the old. We start off our third hour tonight with some Freddie Hubbard music, Up Jumped Spring, a very familiar tune played in a beautiful fashion by pianist Noah Hajdu, his bassist Buster Williams, and the drummer Billy Hart. The record from Noah is called Standards 2, and hour 3 begins with Freddie's Up Jumped Spring.

Nice long performance from pianist Noah Hajdu to start off hour number three of Jazz After Hours. Freddie's Up Jumped Spring. That comes from Standards 2, the follow-up to Noah's highly acclaimed 2023 album called simply Standards. Noah Hajdu on piano with Buster Williams on bass and Billy Hart on drums. A beautiful trio performance of Up Jumped Spring. Next up, a Hank Mobley composition. This new record by Josh Lawrence celebrates Philly's 250th birthday, and I had to track down the Philly connection of Hank Mobley's East of the Village, but there is one, and I think this might be it. Philly Joe Jones played drums on the record where Hank Mobley originally recorded that tune back in the early 60s. On Josh Lawrence's performance, the tenor saxophonist is Willie Morris and the trombonist Alton Sankalar. On keyboards, Art Hirahara, the bassist is Boris Kozlov, and the drummer is, as you might expect, Rudy Royston. Philly Twisted is the newest from our good friend Josh Lawrence, playing Hank Mobley's East of the Village on Jazz After Hours.

On Jazz After Hours, that's one of our rediscoveries tonight, part of the Luminescence release on ECM Records. High-quality, collector's edition vinyl versions of some classic ECM records, like that one from guitarist Bill Connors, one of the early Return to Forever band members. Of Mist and Melting is the Bill Connors album, dating from 1977 or early 1978. Not Forgetting was the tune we played from Bill Connors on guitar. Jan Garbarek on sax, Gary Peacock was the bassist, and the great Jack DeJohnette played drums. Johannes Enders with a brand new one called Phantom Happiness. He's a tenor saxophonist from Germany who now serves as a professor of jazz saxophone in Leipzig. His quartet did one of Johannes' tunes called 7680. Rainer Böhm on piano, Doug Weiss on bass, and Jorge Rossi on drums with German tenor saxophonist Johannes Enders. And Philly trumpet player Josh Lawrence led off the set with Hank Mobley's East of the Village. We took that one from Josh's brand new record celebrating his hometown, Philadelphia. It's called Philly Twisted. Willie Morris, Alton Sankelaar, Art Hirahara, Boris Kozlov, and Rudy Royston backing up trumpeter Josh Lawrence. We spent a lot of time in the East tonight on Jazz After Hours. We'll head out west next for a pianist from Sacramento named Dave Bass. Dave Bass's latest record is Trio Nuevo, Volume 3. The trio is Dave on piano, Tyler Miles on bass, and Steve Helfand on drums. This is Dave's original tune, Lost Mambo, to start off our final set this hour on Jazz After Hours.

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0: 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Streaming every weekend night from the Jazz After Hours website, from the websites of many of our public radio partners, and of course, broadcast on public radio across the U.S. We finished off with saxophonist Ben Phlox and a tune called Flower Moon from his Moonshades album. That's his third album as a leader. Garrett Lang played bass, Jay Bellarose was the drummer, and Will Graff played guitar on Flower Moon. The Clayton Hamilton Jazz Orchestra right before that on a Jeff Clayton tune called The Jones Brothers. The big band out of L.A. led by drummer and composer Jeff Hamilton and bassist and composer, arranger and producer John Clayton. The record was called And So It Goes. David Bixler before that, A Power Deferred. The alto saxophonist had John Coward playing piano, Ike Sturm on bass, Rogerio Boccato on percussion. We took that one from the album called Beatitudes. And Sacramento pianist Dave Bass did his tune, Lost Mambo, with Trio Nuevo. Dave on piano, Tyler Miles on bass, Steve Helfand playing drums. Trio Nuevo Volume 3 is the name of the record. My name is Jeff Hanley, and I'll be right back with our final hour of Jazz After Hours. So whatever you do, don't go to bed yet.
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You've been listening to Jazz After Hours, and we have one more hour to go tonight. My name is Jeff Hanley. Thank you very much for staying up late to hear this new jazz. Streaming every weekend night and broadcast on public radio. Earlier this week, I had a great conversation, actually a Zoom call, with drummer Greg Burrows, who checked in from his home near the Chesapeake Bay. We talked a little bit about this record of his that has gotten so much attention and a lot of airplay, I have to admit, on Jazz After Hours. It's a celebration of his good friend Ed Bonoff. It's called Let's Not Wait, the music of Ed Bonoff. And believe it or not, of all the music I've played from the Let's Not Wait record, I have not yet played this one, Acadian Nights. Greg Burrows, Tim Armacost, Gary Simulian, John Fumasoli, Hiroshi Yamazaki, and Rich Zerkovsky. The band assembled by Greg Burrows to honor his good friend Ed Bonoff. And that's how we start off our final hour tonight, Jazz After Hours.

That tune is called Only Sometimes, from the record A New Day by Italian pianist Giovanni Guidi. It's been out for a little over 2 years on ECM. His longstanding trio, bassist Thomas Morgan and drummer Joao Lobo, performing Only Sometimes, and they were joined by tenor saxophonist James Brandon Lewis on that tune. And drummer Greg Burrows began this hour of our show with Acadian Nights, a tune celebrating the beautiful landscapes of Maine, written by Ed Bonoff in his extraordinary career. Let's not wait. The music of Ed Bonoff is the latest from Greg Burrows, and I think that might be the last song on the album I hadn't yet played for you until tonight. On saxophones, Tim Armacost and Gary Smulian. On trombone, John Fumasoli. Hiroshi Yamazaki was the pianist and Rich Zerkowski the bassist, with drummer, percussionist, and instigator of the whole project, Greg Burrows, on Jazz After Hours. Drummer Domo Branch splits his time between New York City, where he's quite well known, and his hometown of Portland, Oregon. This new record was, in fact, financed, or should I say supported by, the Albina Music Trust. That's a Portland nonprofit archive devoted to restoring the musical culture of the city's historically black Albina neighborhood. Hand of Gifts is the name of the record, and we'll hear the title track from drummer Domo Branch, bassist Russell Hall, pianist Tyler Henderson, saxophonist Abdias Armenteros. This one's called Hand of Gifts, from drummer and composer Domo Branch.

That's a new one from pianist and TV composer Mike Catalano. A Trio Affair is part of a series of albums with affair in the names, like a Rio Affair and a Manhattan Affair in Mike Catalano's discography. We heard Moon Over Manhattan there. Eddie Gomez and Will Lee play bass on this album. Steve Gadd is the drummer, along with special guest Clint DeGannon, who is also a drummer. Randy Brecker, Lou Marini, Birch Johnson, Rob Muncy, George Whitty, and Bob Mann contributing to this record from Mike Catalano. Once again, it's called A Trio Affair. Mike's a pianist, and we heard his tune, Moon Over Manhattan. And from Elsa Nilsson and her Band of Pulses right before that, that was Mourning for Two. Mourning, M-O-U-R-N-I-N-G. Elsa Nilsson on flute, Santiago Liebsen played piano, Marty Kenny on bass, and Rodrigo Recabarren on drums. Liminal is the name of Elsa Nilsson's latest record with her band, Band of Pulses. And back at the top of the set, drummer Domo Branch with the title track from his latest record, Hand of Gifts. One final set to go tonight on Jazz After Hours. Thanks again for staying up late to hear the jazz. The playlist for tonight's show is already posted at jazzafterhours.net. Houston vibraphonist Jalen Baker starts off our final set, tracing his family's history four generations long in the same neighborhood in Houston in the Third Ward. Smile, classic Charlie Chaplin composition, starting off our final set from the Jalen Baker record Repaved. Houston pianist Paul Cornish, Gabriel Godoy on bass, Gavin Mulchan on drums, with vibraphonist Jalen Baker.

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0: some jazz musicians from Singapore finishing tonight's show, and, of course, some New York players. We heard Sean Hong Wei and Jeremy Montero from Singapore on Charlie Parker's Dewey Square. They were joined by Jay Anderson, Evan Sherman, and Alex Sipiogan on the album called The New Jersey Sessions. Eric Alexander with Anita right before that. The alto saxophonist with strings from his album A New Beginning. David Hazeltine on piano. John Weber played bass. Joe Farnsworth on drums. The string arrangements and the orchestra conducted by Bill Dobbins. Kevin Fort and Andy Brown from Chicago with For Heaven's Sake. Kevin's a pianist. Andy's a guitarist. Their newest album is called Chiaroscuro. And Houston vibraphonist Jalen Baker led it off with Charlie Chaplin's Smile. Paul Cornish on piano, Gabriel Godoy on bass, and Gavin Mulchan on drums. You've been listening to Jazz After Hours. We'll be back next time with four more hours of new jazz.
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0: need to cut fossil fuel emissions from things like energy and transportation. But we're increasingly recognizing that we need to think about natural systems as part of our portfolio of what we're managing, both to keep greenhouse gases out of the atmosphere and maybe even to think about pulling what's in the atmosphere back out. If we're trying to get to negative emissions or we're trying to remove carbon or methane that's already in the atmosphere, then we can think about natural ecosystems being sort of one tool in our toolkit for how we might think about that. So we're at a really early stage of understanding these processes. So before we can think about using trees to remove atmospheric methane, first we need to understand some really basic things like which species are better at removing that methane and which microbes are doing it and what are the conditions that are beneficial for those microbes. So there's lots left to learn. But as we begin to understand all of those things, we can start to think about how can we prioritize planting or conserving or restoring the sorts of trees that are better for removing greenhouse gases and using that in our portfolio of tools for addressing climate change.
1: Well, the next time I go outside and hug a tree, I'm going to be thinking about all those microbes right underneath the bark.
0: Totally. We already know that, you know, when you walk through a forest, there's an amazing amount of diversity and complexity. And I think this just adds even another layer on top of that. So I know when I go outside now, every time I look at a tree, I'm also thinking about the trillion microbes that live inside that tree and what might they all be doing.
2: That's Jonathan Gewurzman, Yale University forest ecologist and biogeochemist, speaking with Living on Earth's Jenny Dory. 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Our crew includes Naomi Ehrenberg, Jenny Doring, Abby Edgecombe, Swayam Thugneja, Mark Kausch, Mark Seth Lender, Don Lyman, Ashanti McLean, Nyung Nguyen, Sophia Pandelitis, Jake Rico, Andrew Scarrett, Bella Smith, and Elle Wilson. Tom Tiger engineered our show. Allison Lurish-Dean composed our themes. 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Steve Kerwood is our executive producer. I'm Paloma Beltran.
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0: Yeah, so the first time a car hit me, it was a sunny day, and yeah, I was just cycling home.
1: That's Aisling Hebe. She works as a physical therapist in downtown Dublin. She's just recently taken up cycling to and from work, partly because public transportation isn't great, and
0: I was kind of very conscious of the environmental impact of me driving every day to work when it was so close, and just the fact of being stuck in traffic and being in another car on the road when I didn't need to be.
1: She's nervous at first, even contacting a local cycling association that offers advice on the safest routes through Dublin. She gets a helmet, a neon yellow vest, installs a camera on her bike, and of course, makes sure she knows the rules of the road. Every day, she takes the route along Dublin's leafy Grand Canal with its swans and ducks. She knows the route well.
0: So yeah, I was cycling home along my normal route.
1: She's in the bike lane on the road with the other traffic and is coming up to an intersection.
0: So there's a green light, bicycle light, and the green light for the cars to go.
1: Aisling cycles on straight, passing the line of cars, but suddenly a driver turns left at the traffic light, crossing over the bike lane.
0: Essentially, I kind of hit his car and went over my bike. I landed on my hands, both my hands and both my knees, and both my the front of my thighs hit the handlebars.
1: The camera on her bike captures it all. The driver stops and rushes out. He's shaken and upset and very apologetic. He had signaled, but it was too late for Aisling to see, and he hadn't noticed her. Another woman with her baby and an off-duty police officer also stopped to help.
0: And they were asking loads of questions, and I was just crying and really upset and kind of in shock.
2: Do you need ambulance?
1: Aisling's a physical therapist, so the first thing she starts to do is to try to figure out if she sustained any bad injuries.
0: I was just trying to move my knees, move my hands and my wrists, just see what was painful. And my knees were very painful, so I was quite worried that I fractured one of my kneecaps or broken one of my kneecaps. And I was quite worried about my hand as well.
1: And while she's doing this, another person approaches her.
3: There's a red light there for her to stop.
0: While I was sat there and I was really upset, a man came over and started shouting, basically saying I was in the wrong, that it was a red cycle light and I shouldn't have been cycling, basically, which is completely wrong.
1: The off-duty cop shoos the man away, and Aisling gets checked out in the hospital, has some x-rays. Luckily, she's just badly bruised. The entire incident, though, leaves her shaken. But she's determined to keep cycling.
0: Yeah, I think I was nervous, but I had seen how much cycling had improved my life. Like, my mom was like, Aisling, don't cycle. Like, you know, she was so scared. My partner was the same. But I was kind of like, look, there are things I could have done in that situation, maybe, and the outcome might have been different. So like the flashing lights, maybe slowing down a bit, you know. So I was like, okay, well, I know there are things I can change with that one.
1: Aisling makes all those changes, including adding extra flashing lights to her bike to make herself more visible to cars. She has mirrors so she can see what's behind her and is extra careful at intersections where cars can turn across the bike path. But within months, she gets hit again.
0: I think on the second incident, rather than being angry, I was more just deflated. Like, I was more just like, God, this is what it's going to be like, you know?
1: What happened to Aisling is part of a worrying trend. In a recent survey, Irish women cited aggressive behavior and lack of safety as the main reasons for not getting in the saddle. And the trend isn't isolated to Ireland. From Dublin to Delhi to Dallas, men are leading the pack. I'm Kathleen Schuster, and on this episode of Living Planet, we'll be exploring the gender gap in cycling and why making it easier for women to cycle could mean better physical and mental health, cleaner air, and more sustainable cities for everyone. We're going to come back to Aisling's story in a bit, but first it's important to get the bigger picture on how big this gender gap is when it comes to riding bikes. Around the world, men are about 7% more likely than women to cycle to work. In the US, that gap rises to 17%. In the UK, it's around 12%. This gap is something that Melissa Bruntlett also experienced firsthand in Vancouver when she and her husband decided to ditch the family car for bikes back in 2010.
4: For me, as a woman, I would say that in Vancouver, I was probably one of those that was really, you know, I didn't want to, I was sort of trying to buck the trends. It's okay, sure, how everyone else cycled, you know, made sense. But I was like, no, I'm going to cycle in a dress and a skirt on an upright bike to show that it's possible, that it can be normal, but was still sort of one of the odd people out.
1: So basically, you don't need to be decked out in Lycra shorts and clicky shoes to cycle. In Canada, women make up about a third of those commuting by bicycle. Even though her Vancouver neighborhood was relatively bike-friendly, people had lots of questions for her.
4: How do you make that work? How do you get the kids to school or daycare activities with no car? And why is the bike part of that? It was really, for me, sharing that with people, that's how it all got started, is, you know, the ease of cycling, if the city makes it possible, but also the connection that we had together. I'm not saying that it's something for everybody all the time, but that it's a really nice option if you can make it work.
1: And that's how Melissa, who had originally studied fashion design, accidentally became a professional cycling advocate alongside her husband, Chris.
4: So as Chris likes to say, it snowballed out of control into, yeah, becoming accidental world advocates for cycling.
1: But it wasn't until 2019 when Melissa and her family relocated to the small city of Delft in the Netherlands,
4: where almost half, if not more than half, of the cyclists on the road are also women,
1: that she fully understood how much of a difference the cycling gap made. When she was out running errands or dropping her kids off at school by bike, she would pass by other moms doing the same, or women cycling in heels and suits to work.
4: They're also dressed in just what they're going to work or going to the shops in, or going, you know, just everyday clothes to move around, and suddenly feeling like you're not isolated as much. You're not an anomaly. You're just part of, yeah, normality in a way. And there's something quite special to that. And it also helps you feel a lot more confident, but then a lot less isolated when you're moving through the city.
1: After she experienced what Delft had to offer, Melissa wanted to dispel the idea that what the Netherlands had done with cycling could only happen there. Other countries could implement their own version.
4: On one hand, it's amazing to realize that I suddenly live in this space and to not have to stress anymore, to not have to think about which routes I take, which will be safer, or, you know, what people might be thinking. But yeah, also just to, like, yeah, to be able to let go a bit, which I think, for a lot of women, sometimes we're moving through cities, it, you know, especially if we make the decision to walk and cycle, you're in this hyper-vigilant mode, and it's a totally different experience in a lot of ways. There's just a bit of calm, but also, for me, this drive even more to try to export that and make it possible for other people, because it shouldn't just be something that, for those of us that have the privilege to move here, get to experience. It should be something that everyone gets to experience.
1: But how did Delft, and as a result, the rest of the Netherlands, become so good at getting women on bikes?
4: Well, I want to start out by saying that the cycling rates here, you know, where it is more women than men, are not like this grand master plan of getting more women on bikes. It's a little bit of a happy accident that occurred.
1: That happy accident starts back in the 1970s. Bell bottoms are in fashion.
5: The flared trousers dominated the decade and were worn by pretty much everyone.
1: The U.S. is embroiled in an unpopular foreign conflict.
6: Anti-war demonstrators protest U.S. involvement in the Vietnam War.
1: And prices at the gas pump are soaring.
7: The oil-producing countries of the Arab world decided to use their oil as a political weapon. They will reduce oil production by 5% a month.
8: We don't know how short we're going to be on gasoline for the car or fuel for the...
1: All sounds eerily familiar, right? Anyway, a number of things were happening at once.
4: In the early 70s, that sort of pushed the Netherlands on this cycle trajectory. One being the road safety crisis. So at its peak, we had over 3,000 people dying on Dutch streets, nearly 500 of them being children.
1: And that sparks a lot of protest, including one called Stop de Kindermoord, or Stop Child Murder, because of the number of children being killed in road accidents with cars.
4: That was one moment that shifted that narrative, at the same time as the OPEC oil crisis, where the government had to step in and ration oil or petrol so that people could drive still, and making car-free Sundays.
1: That helped people remember what towns and cities were like before cars took over. calmer, safer, and more room for pedestrians and cyclists, and for just enjoying public space. So the Dutch government starts experimenting. They build demonstration cycling routes in two major cities, Tilburg and The Hague, but both fail to attract support or, more importantly, cyclists. Critics say they don't work because the infrastructure is confusing and inconsistent, but also because they force people to detour instead of taking the most direct route, meaning they just weren't convenient. And we all love convenience.
4: And it took a lot of trial and error and a lot of figuring it out, a lot of backlash, just like what we see in Ireland and in other places around the world.
1: That backlash in The Hague, a city better known for prosecuting international war criminals, comes from a group of local shopkeepers who end up before the court for hiring construction workers to dig up bike paths in the dead of night. But back to Delft. Dutch officials take the lessons from their two failed cycling infrastructure attempts and start listening to what people really need. Cycling isn't just about getting directly from A to B, like the home to work commute, which was largely dominated by male mobility patterns at the time, says Melissa. It's also about the trips in between.
4: They were thinking at this network level. So very basically, rather than just having like one network for bikes, there's almost like three layers of networks here where you have that commuting sort of fast travel A to B kind of network. But then you have a little more fine grain that connects you to, you know, essential places like shops or schools or things like that. And then you have right down to the neighborhood level, thinking about how people are moving from home to, you know, neighborhood locations and how each of those connects.
1: That's what's made all the difference in Delft.
4: And so Delft is actually the home of the first cycling network that is now ubiquitous throughout the country. And you see that. You see, like, I'm watching bikes go past our house right now on one of the neighborhood networks to connect them to the one of the more major networks that takes them right to the train station.
1: That happy accident of getting more women to cycle, Melissa mentioned earlier, this is what she meant. Because women do much more of something called trip chaining, basically making lots of stops over shorter distances. And while safety is important for women, whether that's having segregated cycling lanes so they're not sharing the road with cars or avoiding street harassment and lonely dark streets.
4: If the infrastructure that keeps you safe isn't taking you where you want to go, then it doesn't make sense, especially for women whose trips are much more I refer to them being much more of like a spider web. So it's not a direct A to B for a lot of women that are just commuting to and from work. They're picking up kids or dropping them off at school. They're going to the store. They're taking care of an elderly family, you know, doing any myriad number of trips that usually are like an A to C to B to D and then back to A kind of trip. And if the network doesn't support that, if it doesn't make it practical and time competitive, then that's a big barrier when lives are already so busy for most women around the world.
1: Today, the Netherlands has more than 38,000 kilometers or nearly 24,000 miles of bike lane for its 23 million or so bicycles. More than a quarter of trips are made by bike. For trips under 5 kilometers, that share is even higher, up to nearly 45%. That's compared to just 2% in Ireland and around 1% in Canada and the U.S. One reason this matters is because cars and trucks running on gasoline and diesel are a major source of air pollution. They also account for about 10% of annual global emissions. Poor air quality has also been linked to a range of health problems, from asthma and bronchitis to heart disease, cancer, and dementia. In 2023, Dutch cyclists covered more than 15 billion kilometers on two wheels, cutting emissions by nearly 2%. That's the equivalent of taking over 500,000 gas-powered cars off the road for a year. And higher cycling rates aren't just good for the environment. They're also good for physical and mental health, just like other forms of active travel, such as walking. Regular light cycling is associated with better cardiovascular outcomes, improved sleep, and benefits overall well-being. So how does the Netherlands compare to other countries with its own gender gap in cycling? Well, basically, the gap just doesn't exist. In fact, it's estimated that slightly more women are cycling than men. The cycling infrastructure there has played a big role in bridging that gap. Without it, the roads are less safe for all cyclists, but as we established earlier, women are more likely to give up on cycling altogether over safety issues. Aisling, the Irish woman we heard from earlier, says cycling has changed her life. Before she started, she used to get really fatigued because she suffered from long COVID. But that changed once she started biking everywhere.
0: I was thinking to myself, why haven't I done this years before now? So it was brilliant. I found cycling so good for my health, my physical health and my mental health. It really helps to manage things like anxiety, and I just am so much fitter than I've ever been before.
1: So after her accident, she kept going, which is why what happened next hit her even harder. It's a dark November morning. Aisling's biking to work. It's been roughly 6 months since her first accident, and she's taken all the necessary measures to ensure she doesn't get overlooked by cars.
0: My friends would say I'm lit up like a Christmas tree. I'm all high-vis gloves, high-vis jacket. So, like, I look like a clown or something. And I have lights, obviously. At that time, I did have my flashing lights on, actually. I think I was still a bit thinking about it from the previous incident.
1: She cycles down the unprotected bike path along what's usually a busy street.
0: Oh, this is actually one of the calmer mornings. Like, this is a lovely morning. I was, like, just thinking, how lucky am I to be able to cycle and everything's great. I was thinking really positive that morning, which I don't know is good or bad.
1: At the intersection, she sees a car slowly driving out of a small one-way street to her left. Cars coming from here are supposed to yield to traffic and pedestrians as they merge onto the main street Aisling's on.
0: So I thought this person was yielding because it was so slow and I was going past. But then they just didn't stop. So they hit me where my left ankle was. So like in the middle of my bike. So I was actually in front of the car when they hit me. So it was simply a case of like either he had his head down or was on the phone or something. I don't know.
1: Aisling falls onto a two-lane road.
0: Luckily, there were no cars coming. Like it was a very, very quiet morning. As I said, normally that road is very busy. It was just the shock of it. I was just like, I think like in the video or something, I'm like, no, no, no, no, no. Because I'm like, this hasn't happened again. Like in 1 year, I haven't had two accidents.
1: Again, the driver stops and is very apologetic. Luckily, Aisling is physically unscathed.
0: That incident was a lot harder for me to process psychologically, even though it was less traumatic physically. And it was simply because I had done everything completely right. There was nothing I could change about what I did that day that would have led to any other outcome. I could not change anything.
1: She had her flashing lights, she was wearing her neon yellow vest, and she was cycling slowly.
0: You can wear the high vis, you can have all the lights, you can have everything, but at the same time, you can't prevent a car driving into you if they're not looking at the road. And I kind of was like, this is me, I have to stop cycling.
1: But personal responsibility can only get cyclists and drivers so far. Cyclists are vulnerable road users. While wearing a helmet significantly reduces the risk of serious head injury and accidents, it can't prevent other injuries, of course. In 2024, nearly 2,000 cyclists died on European Union roads. 65% were killed in collisions with cars, heavy goods trucks, or vans. EU roads have actually become safer for drivers and more dangerous for cyclists. In the US, the figure was 1,100 in the same year.

0: I think I'd love if every driver like cycled a little bit in Dublin. I think that would be great. I saw a video online of like, it was, I don't know if it was kind of a joke or something, but they had bus drivers or truck drivers go on like a static bike and like get a bus or a truck to pass them quite close. And like, just so you know what it feels like, you know, so you can take a little bit more care the next time.
1: Aisling has had several other near misses caused by drivers not using their signal or just not seeing her. She believes the one thing that will make cycling safer in Dublin is continuing to improve infrastructure and keeping cycling lanes protected from motor vehicles, like in the Netherlands. Accidents still happen there and have in fact been increasing in recent years, partly due to the rise of much faster and heavier e-bikes. But the country is still regarded as one of the best places to cycle. And Melissa's working to help other cities adopt the Dutch approach with a consultancy she founded called Modacity Creative. She holds workshops and seminars with government agencies and transportation authorities to promote sustainable infrastructure for cyclists and pedestrians. Melissa says it's not about pitting different kinds of road users against each other. The aim is to listen to what communities really need and give people options because not everyone can drive or wants to drive.
2: We just assume everyone is, you know, fully able-bodied, you know, adult person. And we forget that, you know, for some people with disabilities, cycling is a very reasonable and sometimes the only realistic option for moving around independently. You know, we talk a lot about children, but it's important to remember that kids can't drive. And so, you know, cycling for them is this huge independent moment. It's not, we want everyone to get on a bike and stop driving. It's no, we want to make sure that you can still drive, you person who needs to drive. But for all of these other groups that need another way of moving, we're giving those options to them as well and ultimately making things easier for everyone.
1: Having more women at the planning table would also help to make cities more navigable for everyone, not just when it comes to cycling. Women, as Melissa points out, are not just one amorphous blob who all have the same experiences. But if you think about it from like just sort of an average perspective of, you know, let's say 50 women, at least one of those women will be a mother moving around the city with her kids. There will be longer crossing times at lights and curb cuts for prams. That makes it easier for people using wheelchairs and mobility aids to get around. And
2: if you're looking at it from, you know, a 20-year-old student, her experience of social safety will probably have an influence on, you know, that experience for someone who is a new immigrant to a community, doesn't know the neighborhood, is worried about, you know, these spaces. Generally speaking, if we take an intersectional approach and include women of varying backgrounds, abilities, and ages into the decision, into the engagement process, we ultimately end up with more inclusive spaces for everyone.
1: One thing that's important to Melissa personally, but that she rarely mentions in her workshops, is climate change, because
2: it's not part of the reason that they make the decisions they do for any number of reasons, whether that's political or economical. And so I find if we focus more on what people value in terms of what they want for a community space, why did you move to a space? Well, you wanted to have a wonderful space, a place to raise your kids, for example, then focus on that more so than focusing on, well, this will be better for the planet, because at the end of the day, you know, it still comes back to these ideas of feeling, but how we feel will dictate how we move. And if we feel comfortable, if we feel that our children are safe, that, you know, as we age, we can continue to move quite comfortably, then those values ring more true than, you know, this will hopefully help to reduce the planet warming.
1: Despite her misgivings, Aisling is cycling again after going to therapy to help process and overcome her anger over being knocked down twice. She's even drawn something positive from it.
0: It was a bit of a kind of silver lining, actually, because it made me look at the commute that I was doing. And, you know, I didn't particularly like that commute. It was very dangerous anyway, and it was very stressful. So my commute at the moment is about 7 kilometers each way, and I'm going from North City over around to the south side of the city. I tried to calculate it one day, and I think like 65% of my commute now is completely segregated cycle lanes, which is amazing.
1: It's slightly longer than her previous route, but now...
0: I feel super safe. I feel protected.
1: There's a lot to check out on her new route.
0: I can see all the birds, herons, moorhens, baby ducks, all this kind of stuff.
1: It's also connected her to the places and people around her.
0: And like, you see some lovely stuff as well. You just see people looking out for each other, or like, you know, you're giving way to the cyclists, you're letting them go, or like, you're just kind of being respectful of people. And you can, I think it's easier for people to do that as well when you're on a bike, because you can see the person's face. I think it's hard for people to do that when they're in cars. They might not give way, or because you're in a box and you can't necessarily like see the person very well.
1: And while Aisling says she would be hesitant to recommend cycling in Dublin unless there's a safe route, she's glad she didn't have to put her bike away for good.
0: I was so happy. I was actually so happy, because I was like, I can keep cycling now, and I know that it's going to be a lot safer for me.
1: This week's episode was written and produced by Jennifer Collins. It was edited and presented by me, Kathleen Schuster. Our sound engineer was Christian Steta. What did you think of this episode? Just go to dw.com/livingplanet and leave us a voice message. Any ratings or comments on Apple Podcasts or wherever you get podcasts are also very welcome. Thanks for listening.

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1: I'm Andreas Becker.
2: I'm Nicholas Martin.
1: Imagine if someone promised to double your money within a year by investing in medical cannabis.
2: Would you believe it?
1: This is the story of the biggest cannabis scam ever.
2: This is the story of Juicy Fields.
1: And the scam might just go on.
3: I've lost 20K.
4: I had 350,000 euros in the account.
5: I lost a lot of money myself. But even worse is that I encouraged my own son to invest in Juicy Fields. Juicy Fields.
6: These scammers, they have brought in psychologists. They have brought in people who are professional in human behavior.
2: This is a story about greed.
7: If you invest 20K, you will have 90K in just 5 years.
8: I think people are surprised that we're offering a good investment.
9: Money, money, green, you know, like everybody likes money.
1: And it's the story of an industry in a gold rush.
10: Canada is venturing where no industrialized nation has gone before, by legalizing marijuana.
11: And as coalition talks progress here in Germany, there's one thing the three parties hoping to govern together do agree on: legalizing cannabis.
12: There's a lot of fake consultants. There's a lot of people that say we got this, we got that, and they don't have anything.
2: This is Cannabis Cowboys.
1: A story about big dreams, juicy money, and never-ending hype.
2: Brought to you by DW.
1: In this investigative podcast series, we take you to where the cannabis cowboys worked and schemed.
13: This is where Juicy Fields started.
14: We're standing there a week after the scam exploded. 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
2: We share our doubts.
15: The equivalent would be roughly 280 billion US dollars going in and going out again.
16: Wow. Maybe this is the Juicy Fields account?
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16: Maybe it's not. But we have to find out more about this address.
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9: It's a fantasy. People want that the Russian is the very bad. Stop fantasy.
18: Kommt einem auch irgendwie so irreal.
19: It just feels surreal, like you're in a gangster movie.
2: 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How is it possible that the scam might just go on? That's what this podcast series is all about.
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20: 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Talk about Juicy Fields.
1: Cannabis Cowboys. 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
21: In Albuquerque, New Mexico, right behind a mega church and a huge parking lot, there is a pool of dirty water. It's something called a flood control baffle. Basically, a big strainer that keeps trash from reaching the nearby Rio Grande.
22: Oh, there's like an animal that's covered in green gunk.
23: I think that's a bullfrog. He's huge.
21: Our producer, Marina Hanke, was there at sunrise with the environmental journalist, Laura Paskus.
22: Okay, I'm going to go walk over to the frog. What do we have there?
23: I think that's the snapping turtle.
21: This is not exactly a typical place to go hunting for wildlife. The water in the pool is covered with a thick mat of duckweed. There's chunks of styrofoam floating on the surface, a few dozen soda bottles. If you were a bullfrog or a snapping turtle, why stop here when the Rio Grande is just a few minutes away? But Laura's taken Marina here for a reason. The Rio Grande in Albuquerque is dry.
23: This water in front of us is the only water for wildlife, probably within about 5 to 7 miles.
21: I'm Nate Hedgie, and this is Outside In, a show where curiosity and the natural world collide. What happens when the river that runs right through town stops running? That's what's played out in Albuquerque, New Mexico, this past summer. Marina went there to talk with locals about how it feels to watch a landscape you know change.
0: I think Mother Earth is sending us a message. Take care of me or I won't take care of you.
21: And the many contradictions of life in the desert.
3: Just let people live now and let them fish if they can find the water.
21: Stick around.
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18: This is Outside In, a show where curiosity and the natural world collide. I'm Marina Hinkey. Laura Paskus has been coming to walk along Albuquerque's Rio Grande for almost 20 years. She's been an environmental journalist even longer. She's also somebody that just very genuinely loves to be outside. That type of naturalist who can't help but interrupt herself when she sees something cool.
23: Nope. Sorry. I thought it was a porcupine print. Sorry.
18: No, they're just realizing. On this morning in August, Laura has offered to walk me to the Rio Grande. But before we get going, we linger a bit at this dirty oasis that is the flood baffle. 5 or 6 hummingbirds dart along the water surface. I notice they're one of the few birds around.
23: Normally, this bosque would be full of warblers and tanagers, bluebirds, yellow-breasted chats, like this really noisy bunch of summer birds. Anyway, I'll stand here all day looking for snapping turtles, so sorry, we'll get going.
18: Laura affectionately calls this route one of her nerd walks. She's gotten to know the wildlife here intimately, not just as a habitat, but almost like a little neighborhood. There's the blonde porcupine that hangs out in one grove of cottonwoods, or the family of coyotes she sees year after year. One time,
23: it was like late spring, early summer a few years ago, there was water in the river, and there were 3 coyotes, like young little ones, who had swam across the river and were pulling themselves up onto the bank of that island in front of us. And they were all like scrawny and awkward and like shaking off and like falling over as they were shaking off. It was like one of those things that you just can't believe that you live in this giant desert city, and at lunchtime you get to come down to this beautiful river and see like crazy little coyotes living their best life.
18: This is the allure of what people call the bosque, the Spanish word for forest, but in Albuquerque, what refers to the cottonwood groves that line the Rio Grande. The bosque feels a bit like a secret garden that everybody in the city has a key to. Since it runs on both sides of the river's banks, it's long and skinny. There's no official entrance. Over the years I've spent visiting Albuquerque, I've made plans with so many people to meet at the bosque, only to get texted a random GPS point for a parking lot or dead-end street. Once you're there, it feels wild and untamed. At any turn of the trail, you're just as likely to run into a person on horseback as a group of sandhill cranes taking off across the river. Not today, though.
23: So this is an area that there would be beaver activity in this drain that's dry. We would probably see
4: porcupines. There's that Cooper's Hawk's Nest.
22: Oh, wow, yeah.
4: I think has been abandoned. It's pretty lonely out here these days. But maybe we'll see something today.
18: As we approach the Rio Grande, I notice the cottonwood leaves are brittle and yellow, so dried out that even though we'll get to almost 100 degrees today, it looks like early winter. And then Laura points me towards the path that will take us to the riverbank.
4: And I'll let you go first.
18: Okay, great. This cut right here?
4: Yep.
18: Okay. Oh, man. Wow.
4: It sucks.
18: Yeah.
4: So this week in the Middle Rio Grande, there are more than 100 miles dry in a few different stretches.
18: This may be a dumb analogy, but seeing a dry river reminded me of stumbling onto an empty pool in the wintertime. The proportions seem off, feels a little eerie, and always seems like something I shouldn't be seeing.
22: It's so sandy. I mean, it feels like walking on a beach.
4: Yeah. Yeah. You know, it's kind of like packed mud for a little while and still retains some kind of structure to walk on. But yeah, now we're just sort of like trudging through the Sahara.
18: So how does a river dry? In the American Southwest, it's a process that starts high up in the mountains.
5: Snowpack is a glorious water storage mechanism for those of us downstream because it falls all winter long, but very high elevations.
18: This is David Gutzler, professor emeritus at University of New Mexico, where he spent his career studying climate change.
5: We don't need to build dams to keep it in place because it just sits there. And so our water storage is accomplished for us by nature.
18: It's a storage system that works well until there's no snow, which was the exact fate of this past winter in New Mexico. Across the state, average snowpack never accumulated past just 11% of its median depth. David has explained a lot of complicated science over the years. This is not one of those occasions.
5: This year, it's unfortunately easy to explain because the snowpack just failed, followed by a record warm spring.
18: One thing that can be confusing here is that portions of the southern Rio Grande have already been drying up for the past century. But what hasn't been normal is that for the past few years, that dryness has reached Albuquerque. And what's not normal this summer is how early it dried up and how long it stayed that way. It's not just a problem of too little precipitation, though. David's research takes a much wider lens, and what he's found is even more concerning. Climate change is attacking this snowpack system from all sides.
5: Even for the same amount of water falling out of the sky in the mountains, the delivery system that nature has kindly set up for us is less abundant. It's more spread out because the snow season is shorter. More of it evaporates and therefore doesn't get all the way down the river. And one final challenge for us, the predictability gets less.
18: These changes, felt year after year, collectively describe a process you may have heard before. Aridification.
5: The whole region just gets drier and drier, and that's what we're seeing.
18: Laura and I walk towards a slight bend in the river, where the channel opens up to the width of half a football field. Here, the ground is hard and cracked.
4: It's kind of like a fluvial geologist's dream to get to look at all these different things happening in the channel. It just stinks that we are seeing it because the river is totally dry.
18: All across the channel, scrubby plants have started to fill the bed. This will be a problem when any water does return, since their roots will suck up moisture before it's had a chance to saturate the soil. Tire ruts crisscross the sand, where some people have decided to use the dry river to ride ATVs. Meanwhile, Lara remains most focused on the non-motorized prints. Right after we'd entered the bed, we'd seen the distinctive swish of a beaver tail.
4: Here's our beaver friend again. And then there's the snake track over there, too.
22: I mean, I know you can't exist in the mind of a beaver, but are these animals just spending most of their day trying to find water?
4: I would think that any beavers that are still alive, like beavers obviously need water to survive like any animal does, but beavers are really easy prey when they're not in the water for mountain lion, coyote. If I were a beaver walking around in a sandy waterbed, I would be scared and hot and thirsty, and I don't know if beavers feel hopeless, but I feel a little hopeless for this beaver that we're seeing, because I don't know where it would be coming from or going to.
18: I imagine it can be hard for a sports writer to casually turn on a Sunday game, for a food writer to just go to a restaurant without it feeling a little like work. In that way, environmental journalists like Lara, especially ones who have covered the same slow-moving disasters for a long time, have to accept that they can't necessarily leave work at the office. When she steps out on one of her nerd walks after a day of writing about climate change, well, there it is. So Lara's had to work hard to keep some of this landscape for herself, to take joy in the fresh print of a coyote or the sight of a sandhill crane taking off in the fall. This year, though, more than any other in her career, she's noticed a new feeling crop up. Disbelief.
4: I am trying not to, think like one person, one journalist could like save a river, because that's like crazy person narcissist talk. But like, I really thought back in 2002 when I heard that the river was drying from these, you know, biologists who were working on fish, I thought, oh my God, the state's largest river is drying. If people only knew that this was happening, we would do things differently. And, you know, here I am 24 years later, standing in the middle of 100 dry miles and wondering not so much what was the point of bearing witness, but I guess it wasn't enough. So what else are you supposed to do?
18: So what else are you supposed to do? Ignore it? Adapt? Fight back? As scientists and journalists grapple with these changes, there's also about 600,000 other people who are too. The people of Albuquerque. So what do they make of it? That's after a break. A 5-minute walk from the dry riverbed of the Rio Grande is a place called Tingley Beach. Counterintuitive to its name, Tingley is in fact not a beach at all. Instead, there's a couple of stocked fishing ponds, another one just for model boats. And at 9 in the morning, the parking lot is already starting to fill up. There's joggers, bikers, and a handful of guys casting lines into the ponds.
7: Morning.
18: Oh, hi, you. Right away, I meet an older woman named Carmelita, walking her big, impossibly fluffy dog. She's been coming to Tingley for about 7 years. I ask Carmelita what she thinks about the Rio Grande going dry.
7: Have you ever seen it like how it is this summer?
10: Oh, absolutely not. No, I see trees that are dying. Just this summer has been so cruel to the bosque. I mean, you look at the plant life and you can see they're suffering, you know, they're bent over. It's just a tragedy like I've never seen, and I've been here most of my life. I remember when we used to watch people canoe down the river, you know. It was a sight to see so many people, but not anymore.
18: The drought this summer raises real questions for how Albuquerque identifies itself as a city. Walking off my plane, it took me, and I'm not exaggerating, less than 30 seconds to pass an advertisement of the river flowing, filled with paddleboarders.
11: Having the Rio Grande dry in Albuquerque is a little bit like having the lights of Times Square turned off, or seeing San Francisco without the Golden Gate Bridge. For the people that come to it daily, it's starting to take a toll.
10: And we've had so little rain, it's depressing. I think Mother Earth is sending us a message. Take care of me or I won't take care of you.
11: Hi there.
12: Hello, good morning.
11: You guys catch anything?
12: We've caught a couple of bluegills.
11: Okay.
12: Real small, not monster bluegills.
11: That's not nothing.
12: No, we're not skunked at least, as I told him. We're on the board.
11: Matt Springer is wearing a camo bucket hat and a Bob Ross t-shirt with the quote, "No mistakes, just happy accidents." He's got two folding chairs set up for him and his teenage son. One of those little styrofoam coolers, a box of tackle. This is not his first rodeo.
3: I used to fish down like off Rio Bravo. Right next to the river, there's drains. And they stock trout in the winter in those drains. And like no one goes there. So it's like free fishing time. But the river was flowing so good. And then now I've gone to the drains and there's water. And I'm sure there's catfish and I'm sure there's bluegill. But then you go, you know, 50 yards to the west and the river's just... And you see catfish skeletons or, you know, you see like hooks that people have lost or whatever.
11: Meanwhile, Tingley shields you from that. Where Matt and I are standing, you literally can't see the river at all. It's easy to imagine it's not there. Or that this fake pond is a real pond. But it's not. The ponds are artificial. The water's pumped from nearby wells. Even the sand is trucked in.
7: I mean, I guess even this, what you're standing behind, would not actually be here unless we made it happen.
3: Oh, yeah, it's all man-made. I mean, we get more hooks snagged on the, like, dumb carpet stuff they put lining the bottom. But I'll take the trade. You know, it's 15 minutes for me to come fish, whereas it'd be an hour drive to go anywhere else for us close.
11: Matt has taught three of his four kids to fish here. For him, Tingley means easy access to a hobby that he loves.
7: So yeah, you're holding both things when you come right here.
3: Yeah.
7: You're sad about the river.
3: But I appreciate that we can fish. Like, I totally see the devil's advocate side of like, this is a lot of water being pumped in. And so could this water be used elsewhere more beneficially for crops in Corrales or ranchos? Maybe. Maybe, probably, but I've got a freezer full of trout that I like to eat, so there's trade-offs, you know. I spent so many years in the service, I'm just like, just let people live now. Just let people be who they want to be and let them fish if they can find the water.
11: Is not alone in wrestling with these contradictions. To live in this desert city is to reckon with two facts. Life requires water, and Albuquerque uses more water than it has. The contradiction can be an invisible one, though. When Matt or Carmelita get home from Tingley, they will still be able to turn on their faucets, hop in the shower, or wash their car. How can that be? The city's water utility likes to put it this way. The river is Albuquerque's checking account. Groundwater is their savings. In April, when the Rio Grande started to dry, the water utility stopped pulling any water from the river and switched to siphoning 100% of their supply from out of the ground. Just like when someone's low on cash flow and has to dip into their savings. The issue here is that in Albuquerque's case, scientists think both accounts are shrinking. David Gutzler again.
5: As we face a future with diminishing river water supplies, this is happening at the same time that we are facing up to the fact that many places around our region have been pumping groundwater at rates that far exceed the diminishing capacity of nature to replenish the groundwater, and so wells are going dry.
11: If things keep trending the way they are, more water has been promised than there is water available.
5: There's just not enough water in the system to satisfy all the water rights that people have.
11: This problem is at the heart of what environmental journalist Laura Paskus covers. For her part, she has a very specific thing she'd like to see done.
13: I would love for New Mexico to make sure that
4: rivers in the state have rights to their own waters.
11: What's important to understand here is how managed the water of the Rio Grande is. By the time this river reaches Albuquerque, at least half of its water has already been siphoned off for agricultural or domestic use. Who gets to use how much is determined by a tangle of treaties

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1: But if rivers had rights first, ahead of humans, and humans had to work together and share to keep that baseline flow in the river for the ecosystem itself, I think humans would be a lot better at sharing water and taking care of water and ecosystems.
2: But to give one thing more rights means someone else has to get fewer. When asked how those decisions should get made, David has with a clearly and often said line. "I'm just a climate guy," he tells me. "I'll leave it to the elected officials to make the hard choices." Laura doesn't pretend to know the answer either. That being said, there's one fact that comes up in many of my conversations with people. 87% of Rio Grande water consumption comes from agriculture. 87.
3: It sounds like some hard choices have to be made.
4: There is no way to get around that.
2: But even if the people of the Southwest make the hard choices and the health of the Rio Grande improves, the Bosque of Albuquerque is still going to change.
5: So some of these, though, are last year's leaves that never dropped.
2: This is Kim Eichhorst. She's the program director of BEMP, the Bosque Ecosystem Monitoring Program. One of her jobs is helping people prepare for those changes, especially when it comes to the dying cottonwood trees.
5: That continuous cottonwood forest, we won't see again in our lifetime.
2: The Bosque's cottonwoods are sort of the celebrity tree of Albuquerque. But what Kim tells me is that the only reason the Bosque ever looked like how it does now is because of human intervention. Hundreds of years ago, you'd find pockets of cottonwood trees here, but not these similar-sized stands that hug the riverside today.
5: Historically, the riparian area, or the area by the river, would have been 50% saltgrass meadows, grassy meadows, right? And obviously that's not a forest.
2: In the early 20th century, engineers sucked water from these meadows and wetlands. New levees stopped floods. Floods that cottonwood trees need to reproduce. The Rio Grande's Bosque became a big, aging forest.
5: Which was never a natural part of this ecosystem, but rather, again, that artifact of the river management. And it means it's not as healthy. You can't have one single age of one species and then add stress. They're all going to respond the same.
2: The area where we're standing has seen an 80% decline in its cottonwood canopy over the past 30 years or so. And this year, Kim says, is accelerating their decline.
5: Like if we were to come back in a year, I bet a lot of these trees aren't going to make it.
2: And so even though it's a difficult one for people to accept, BEMP has a vision for what a healthier Rio Grande riverbank would look like here, especially as the climate warms. It's a vision with less of these celebrity trees, but one that might make more ecological sense.
5: We need our wetlands back. We need more of the understory riparian shrubs. We need to see more areas that are dryland species. That's going to be better for this area than trying to force it to continue to be a cottonwood willow forest.

0: Turns out, Laura is not the only one who's been trying to spot the beavers.
1: A couple of beavers came in a house right there in the other side, and they sat there, oh, so beautiful, and we loved them, and before we know, they are gone.
0: Alida Davila has been walking the bosque for 17 years.
1: And we tried to help, but we didn't know how, because nature, you know, sometimes takes care of itself, and sometimes you can interfere in things, but not all the time.
0: At this point, she and her friends have assumed they've died. Laura thinks so, too.
1: I don't know what's going to happen. It rains just a few drops, and that's it. And I'm coming from a country that never stops raining. So it's just, I feel like, I told my husband, I want to leave and see rain again.
0: Do you find joy while you're walking here this summer?
1: Of course I have to, because it's joy and it's, how do you say? I mean, how can you not love nature even like this? You know, it's sad. It is very sad, but still, it is the bosque. And I really try to go there places to walk, but no, this is it, yeah.

earlier, after Laura Paskus and I finished our walk in the dry riverbed of the Rio Grande, she hopped in her truck, off to cover a meeting of resource managers a couple hours south. I lingered a bit longer at the flood baffle, that pool of trash-filled water filled with snapping turtles and frogs. That morning, there'd been another set of animals that Laura had hoped we'd see, a pair of beavers. Laura had come across them about a month ago and posted a video of them onto her blog. It was hard to watch. Just like today, the water looked thick and smelly. 5 minutes into standing at the baffle, a woman called out to me. "Do you see them?"

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1: Hi, this is Steve Inskeep. When you roll out of bed, bleary-eyed and groggy, if you're like me, the first thing on your mind is getting something to wake you up. 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
2: My name is David McKillop, and I'm the general manager of the Devlin and the Olympic Village of Lake Placid. 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We feel that the audience that WAMC reaches is the same target audience we have for people that come to visit Lake Placid. 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And we look forward to continuing the relationship.
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4: From the Switch Energy Alliance, this is Earth Date. Gold is rare, except in one place on Earth that it's incredibly plentiful. But we'll probably never get to it. Over the course of human civilization, people have searched for gold. Still, we haven't found much. 220,000 tons across all those centuries. By comparison, we've mined 7 times as much silver and 3,000 times more copper. But we now know there's much, much more gold on Earth. When the planet formed, more than 4 billion years ago, many metals swirled together in Earth's molten magma, gold among them. Being heavy, it was pulled toward the center, into Earth's core, by the force of gravity. There, it bonded with abundant iron. And there it has mostly stayed. But Earth's interior is not static. The molten magma sometimes upwells toward the surface. Over millions of years, these magma currents have carried small amounts of gold and other metals out of the core. Earthquakes and shifting tectonic plates then brought that magma toward the surface. Some of it precipitated out in veins, which we have mined. And some of that eroded into rivers and streams, and we have gathered it there, too. Because it's valued and doesn't oxidize, most of the gold we've found over the years still exists in pure form and gold-rich alloys and is still in use in jewelry, art, electronics, even medicine. It may be precious, but it's not scarce. It's just that Earth has limited our access. I'm Scott Tinker.
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7: I'm Windsor Johnston with these headlines. Millions of people are in the path of a nor'easter that's hitting parts of the East Coast. The storm has knocked out power in parts of New Jersey. Forecasters are warning of significant coastal flooding through the weekend. In the Pacific, Hurricane Polo remains a Category 5 storm off the coast of Mexico. Forecasters are also tracking Hurricane Nolo that's making its way toward Hawaii's Big Island. The White House has barred CNN from traveling with President Trump to Tennessee today. Instead, it listed conservative outlet Real America's Voice in the travel pool. CNN, MS Now, and Politico sued after the administration banned the news outlets from the White House last week. I'm Windsor Johnston, NPR News in Washington.
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0: This is Weekend Edition from NPR News. I'm Scott Simon. Robert Kolker's new book is at once a tragedy, a mystery, and a testament to a family's love. It's a family who discovers that some of them have a time bomb ticking away in their genes and in their brains, frontotemporal dementia, or FTD. Barb is the youngest. She has little memory of what her mother was like before she began to change, but she has seen what's happened to some of her older siblings.
9: Barb couldn't stop dwelling on what it would be like if it started happening to her. The signs would be subtle at first, a few random idiosyncrasies, saying the wrong thing in public, being oblivious to a friend in trouble. Barb would probably insist she wasn't changing at all. Everyone does. Next, she would start doing things the old her never would have done. She might have run red lights, tell off her boss, ignore her children, fall out of love with her husband. It would take some time, some tough conversations behind her back, but one day, the people closest to her would decide that she had become a completely different person. Would she even know it was happening?
0: The Vanishing Family, Love, Fate, and the Quest to End Dementia is by Robert Kolker, contributing writer at the New York Times Magazine, and he joins us from our studios in New York. Thank you so much for being with us.
9: Thank you, Scott.
0: Tell us about this family in Pleasant Hills, Pennsylvania. The parents are Ollie and Jean. There are nine children, some of whose names we'll get to. They were happy, weren't they?
9: They were. The kids largely grew up in the 60s and 70s. The youngest, Barb, was a late-in-life baby who grew up in the 80s. There were nine of them in all in a middle-class community outside of Pittsburgh with a high-achieving, you know, professional parent and a lot of the kids going on to graduate school. They were well-known in the community because they were a large family and because of their accomplishments.
0: How did Jean, the mother, change over time?
9: She changed in a way that I have since heard about other families going through this. They couldn't get a handle on what was happening to her. Some people thought it was depression. Some thought it was alcoholism, perhaps even menopause or just a nervous breakdown because her marriage was failing. But this was a very put-together woman who read to her children, who was very on top of things, and suddenly she didn't want to do anything. She had complete apathy and sat around the house. She didn't take care of herself anymore. She didn't do her hair or get new clothes, and she stopped cooking for the family. It's a disease that makes you apathetic, makes you compulsive and impulsive. Not necessarily angry or sad, but really a slave to your immediate desires.
0: We thought it was interesting and especially cruel that FTD often begins to manifest around middle age.
9: It was breathtaking to hear it happening over and over again with this family. It happens in their 40s or perhaps in their 50s. And unlike a lot of other diseases like, say, Huntington's or ALS, which might affect in that time of life, it doesn't necessarily affect your lifespan. So you could live for decades with a completely different personality from what you had before. The people around you are sort of left to watch you and sort of come to terms with the new person you are. And that person might need round-the-clock care for decades.
0: What happens to Christy and then Mary?
9: Christy is one of the older children, and some years after the mother in the family dies, she starts to display some symptoms that are frighteningly like her mother's. Years after that, when Mary displays symptoms, then the family can't deny it anymore. There's something genetic happening. I think what they all slowly realize is that whether or not they personally have the disease, and there's a 50-50 chance that each of them have it, they are going to be affected by it. Either they are going to change or they're going to watch some of the people they love the most in the world change.
0: How did you come upon this story? How did you come to tell it?
9: This family found me. I had written a book called Hidden Valley Road, which was about a family with schizophrenia. The mystery of schizophrenia, of course, is that no one knows the cause. The mystery of FTD is why we haven't cured it yet, if it's just one genetic mutation. This family offered an inspiring story of what people do for each other who are really facing some of the worst things you could face. But more than that, they also offered a window into how the brain works, how the brain forms the self and personality. I was just amazed at how close we are perhaps to curing this disease and leading to treatments for Alzheimer's. It's a family that's sort of on the edge of the future in so many different ways.
0: How could FTD, although distinct from Alzheimer's, be instrumental in helping us find a treatment for Alzheimer's and maybe other brain conditions?
9: The family knows exactly what is causing their disease. They know that there is a mutation in the gene that produces a protein in the brain called tau. As it happens, the tau protein figures prominently in Alzheimer's disease as well. And we're at a time in research where finally the Alzheimer's research community has realized that tau might actually be a major player in Alzheimer's, and they're trying to come up with tau treatments. Studying this family, who specifically have a tau disorder, a lot of researchers think families like this could be a backdoor or a shortcut to test out treatments that could be helpful to the millions and millions of people around the world who suffer from Alzheimer's. I really was amazed at the beginning. I thought, could this family actually lead to a cure for Alzheimer's?
0: If science can establish that you have a 50-50 chance of developing FTD, do you really want to know that?
9: Scott, I thought I would want to know. When I first started talking to the family, I thought, well, I'm a journalist. I want the facts. I want to know what's going on in my life. I talked to maybe 15 people in the family who all have to make that choice, and they all had different takes on it. And each one, I thought, had a really satisfying rationale. There are some people who didn't want to lose their health care. There were other people like Barb, for instance, who spent her teenage years watching her mother vanish, and she had children now who were entering their teenage years. And if she had the condition, it meant that not only that she would be repeating her mother's life, but her kids would be repeating her life, and then they might have it too. It was like a triple threat. There are some people who went ahead and had children thinking anything can happen to all of us. They thought, you could get hit by a bus tomorrow. Why should I not have a child because of a neurodegenerative condition they have a 50% chance of having and it might be cured decades from now? And so my mind was open to many different takes on this.
0: We often see somebody with a brain disorder like dementia who seems different from the person we knew. I find it interesting when you cite the work of a British philosophy lecturer named Harry Lesser.
9: I went looking, searching for any take on the self and what happens when people have dementia. Are we still ourselves? And if so, what is left behind? Harry Lesser had an amazing take on it. He said, yes, the person still remains, even if their personality seems completely transformed. And his reasoning was, we all change. Just because it's happening more vividly and dramatically to folks with dementia doesn't mean that you should put them in a special category. We all live in time. We all change over time. We all will be different at the end than we were at the beginning. And we all are vulnerable to change. And these folks may have fallen prey to a dramatic vulnerability, but it doesn't mean that they aren't the same person.
0: Robert Kolker, his new book, The Vanishing Family. Thank you so much for being with us.
9: Thank you, Scott.
0: Haru and Luis are the kind of couple who banter as they chop and cook, sharing old jokes in English, Spanish, and Japanese over a Mexican accent, a Japanese dinner, as they watch videos of themselves dancing. Turns out they're contestants in the Tokyo Dance Classic. Luis falls to the floor, gasping.
10: Can you hear me? Please, look at me.
0: It's an engaging and then terrifying opening to the new film, Achan, Shake Your Booty. It stars Rinko Kikuchi and Alejandro Eda. It has nods to Grease, Dirty Dancing, Footloose, and more. It is directed by Joseph Kubota Vladika, who's directed episodes of AMC's The Terror and Fear of the Walking Dead and the feature Catch the Fair One. He joins us from New York. Thanks so much for being with us.
11: Hi, Scott. Thank you so much for having me. It's a pleasure and an honor.
0: You know, I was just looking forward to a movie starring this utterly engaging couple when you take him away.
11: Yeah. I'm sorry. I know. We ripped the rug out from under you.
0: Well,
11: but he comes back. He's still looming around a little bit.
0: Yes, he does. And I don't want to give too much away. The mix of cultures, mostly understanding of each other, but there's a real difference between what to do with Luis's remains, aren't there?
11: Yeah. And that's very much the catalyst of the film in a lot of ways. Haru's character wants to do a kotsuage, which is a ceremony where you burn the family remains. And his family comes from Mexico and they want to take the body back to be buried. So it's sort of a launching off point for the journey of grief of what the character Haru is going to go through in the film.
0: And help us understand what I'll refer to as the size of Haru's grief. There's a huge bird who begins to appear.
11: That's correct. So, yeah, we wanted to create some sort of manifestation of the spirit of Luis still looming in their home, in their nest. We wanted to take like a universal symbol that represents grief and death in a crow, but also combine it with the Yudo Kiara cute Japanese mascot culture to have it sort of be a little bit more softer and a little bit more

0: This is Weekend Edition from NPR News. I'm Scott Simon.
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2: I'm Windsor Johnston with these headlines. President Trump will travel to Knoxville today to attend the college football matchup between Tennessee and top-ranked Texas. Security has been tightened around the stadium ahead of the president's visit. The White House is barring CNN from traveling aboard Air Force One today as part of the television press pool. The move comes a day after the poll coverage resumed following a court order restoring CNN's White House access. Pope Leo is in Paris on the second day of his visit to France. He'll celebrate Mass in the French capital. It's the first formal papal visit to the country in nearly 20 years. I'm Windsor Johnston, NPR News in Washington.

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1: Downstairs most nights. The kitchen's below the control room, so we'd have to ask the kitchen staff if they could just turn the radio down slightly. So the first song on the album is called Brand New, and I'd gotten quite obsessed with Madonna's music album. That album in particular has this like relationship between acoustic guitar and electronic sounds. I don't know how to make electronic music, and so we were trying to just make that kind of music, but just with what we had. There was this point where I was like, I really feel like I want to have laser sounds, and I was doing it in the studio. I was like, you know, like doo. We were sitting there with four of us, and we were all just trying to make laser sounds with our mouths.

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0: Right now, panel, time for you to answer some questions about this week's news. Faith, this week, the Mamdani administration in New York opened the first of 17 new high-tech public restrooms. Now, these bathrooms have an important feature. After exactly 10 minutes of use, what happens?
1: Rats come out and start chewing the toilet paper.
0: No.
1: Give me a hint.
0: Well, we've all had this experience sometimes when we've forgotten to lock it.
1: The door opens?
0: The door opens.
1: Oh, the shame.
0: At 10 minutes, no matter what you are doing, the door will open, exposing you to anybody out there. A voice will say at 10 minutes, attention, your time has expired. The door is opening now, and the door opens, whether you want it to or not. And, of course, as you're exposed to everyone out there, New York, New York starts blaring on the speakers. You know, start spreading the news.
1: I mean, that's ample time, though. 10 minutes, that's fair.
2: I don't know. Some people's bowels move slower than others.
3: It is prejudice against the IBS community.
2: That's right, yeah. I mean, and not to give too much information, but I have to warm up like an old Chevy when I'm in there.
0: At the opening, when they opened up the first one and he demonstrated them, Mamdani said, quote, too many New Yorkers know what it's like to have nowhere to go, unquote. Mr. Mayor, that is subway elevator erasure.
3: That's right. The problem isn't that people had nowhere to go.
0: Exactly.
3: It's coming out.
0: Yeah. They were going everywhere.
3: We had too many places.
0: Coming up, a Bluffville listener game 20 years in the making. Call 1-888-WAIT-WAIT-TO-PLAY. We'll be back in a minute with more of Wait, Wait, Don't Tell Me from NPR.
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1: But it is possible. I know this not only from my own work, but also personally with my family. When I first told my parents about my passion and my desire to work in this area, they did not love the idea. Imagine traditional Taiwanese parents in their 60s. My father actually told me that he might have to lie to his friends about what it is that I do. And for close to a year, every single phone call was spent trying to talk me out of it. But through conversation and over time, they've come around to the point where my mother now shares things with me that I never would have thought I would hear from my own mother. And I get to contribute my expertise to her. So whether it's food or another area in your life, you know how to have these conversations. You know how to trust your body. It's just that with sex, we're all playing catch up. What matters at the end of life is our experience of life, in our bodies, in our relationships. So don't go through life terrified of asking others about durians. Living a sexually intelligent life is worth it. And just remember the secret ingredient of permission. Thank you.
2: 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You can see her full talk at TED.com. Thank you so much for listening to our show, So Awkward. I hope we made you squirm at least a couple times. This episode was produced by James Delahousie, Katie Monteleone, Matthew Cloutier, and Harsha Nahada. It was edited by Sanaz Meshkinpour and me. Our production staff at NPR also includes Rachel Faulkner-White and Fiona Guerin. Irene Noguchi is our executive producer. Our audio engineers were Kwesi Lee, Gilly Moon, and David Greenberg. Our theme music was written by Ramtin Arablouei. Our partners at TED are Chris Anderson, Helen Walters, Alejandra Salazar, and Daniela Balarezo. I'm Manoush Zomorodi, and you've been listening to the TED Radio Hour from NPR.
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I guess I think that if I tinker long enough, one might appear. 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

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I sing of hope.

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That's what I hope. 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The word.

0: from the Deluxe Cabin. It's another edition of Radio Deluxe. I'm John Pizzarelli.
1: I'm Jessica Malasky.
0: And Jessica, what did you just play there?
1: That was my dear friend, Jason Robert Brown, a song that he wrote called Hope, that we had to play more times than I'd like to. But sometimes on a week like this, it's hard to know how to start off a radio show and what everybody needs. But that is dear Jason's beautiful song called Hope.
0: Well, you know, one of the positives that's going on right now is Isaiah J. Thompson has his Vince Guaraldi record. The record that Isaiah made is all of Vince Guaraldi, and it covers all the seasons. Halloween, Thanksgiving, Christmas, Valentine's Day, and just in general, the Charlie Brown music. It's a quite...
1: Of course, all those wonderful songs that came out of that Christmas...
0: Yeah.
1: Show, Your Good Man Charlie Brown. Not a Good Man Charlie Brown. What is it?
0: Yeah, that too. Yeah. Well, I mean, the Charlie Brown Christmas.
1: Yeah, Charlie Brown Christmas.
0: The Great Pumpkin. Well, here's the Great Pumpkin Waltz, nevertheless. Isaiah J. Thompson from his brand new album of Vince Guaraldi music on Radio Deluxe.

0: Isaiah J. Thompson and the Great Pumpkin Waltz from his brand new release. It's a great bit of business. So if you find that record out, wherever you purchase your records, buy two or three. He's a newlywed.
1: He's a wonderful talent. Of course, just graduated recently with his master's from Juilliard. Young man.
0: Yeah.
1: I found this young woman who's 21 years old, who's currently getting her master's degree at Juilliard. I think I got her undergraduate degree at that wonderful school, University of Miami.
0: Yes. Shelley Berg runs that music
1: Berg runs
0: department.
1: That wonderful program. So many people that come out of that, including Veronica Swift, who I'm going to play a little later. She has a new record. Anyway, this is a woman named Kate Quartum, K-O-R-T-U-M. Her record's called Good Woman. And this, I believe this is a Henry Mancini song. Dreamsville.
0: Yes.
1: Beautiful singing. I mean, beautiful singing. 21 years old. Here you go. There's a good future of music coming around.
0: Kate Quartum and Dreamsville on Radio Deluxe.

0: That's Kate Cordum.
1: I believe it's Cordum. K-O-R-T-U-M. I actually private messaged her and said, I want to play you on the radio show and I want to know more about you. She's living in New York and hopefully, clearly, she's going to have quite a remarkable career.
0: That was a song called Dreamsville. I'm John Pizzarelli. You are?
1: Jessica Malasky.
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0: Segment two from the Deluxe Cabin began with Anita O'Day with Marty Paich singing Early Autumn. That's a Ralph Burns melody and a Johnny Mercer lyric. I actually asked Ralph Burns about the bridge of that song. He did an arrangement for my Christmas record. And I was like, my father always wanted to know how you get in and out of that bridge. And he wrote it out for me and gave it to me. And I remember playing it for my dad. My dad worked a lot with Ralph Burns. But I love that record, Anita O'Day and Marty Paich in Early Autumn. So there you have it. If you want to know more about Radio Deluxe, go to johnfitzarelli.com. 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Hey, you want to hear some of the New York voices?
1: Love it.
0: They're going to sing Stone Soul Picnic.
1: Oh, I love this record.
0: Yeah.
1: It's so great.
0: The New York Voices from an album called A Day Like This and Stone Soul Picnic on Radio Deluxe.

0: That was the New York Voices from an album called A Day Like This and Stoned Soul Picnic.
1: Boy, are they good. I mean, they're all so talented individually, but the sum of the parts is pretty spectacular. I think that's probably a vocal arrangement by Peter Eldridge, but I may be wrong.
0: Well, they all work together. Darman Meter, Kim Nazarian,
1: Lauren Kinnon.
0: Peter Eldridge.
1: And Peter Eldridge is just really wonderful.
0: Great musicians.
1: Human beings and great musicians. Good call.
0: Well, thank you.
1: I've
0: been doing those Thursday night concerts, mm-hmm. On Facebook. And I think my friend Denny Malmberg from Minneapolis had asked for Tis Autumn about a week or two ago. And I mentioned during that show on Facebook, which is at John Pizzarelli Official. It's usually on Thursdays.
1: Facebook?
0: Yeah, Facebook mm-hmm. Live. I mentioned the Bob Dureau record of Tis Autumn. And so I have it, and you'll really like this. This is
1: it's Bob Dureau, like Bureau.
0: Yeah, Bureau, Dureau, like Bureau.
1: When I met him, he said, "I'm Bob Dureau, like Bureau."
0: So here is Tis Autumn from Bob Dureau on Radio Deluxe.

Scooby-Da, Scooby-Doo. After making their decision with Birdie-like precision.

Well, the birds got together to talk about the weather. Scoopy tweet tweet tweet tweet tweet tweet tweet tweet tweet tweet tweet tweet tweet tweet tweet tweet tweet tweet tweet tweet tweet tweet tweet tweet tweet tweet tweet tweet tweet tweet tweet tweet tweet tweet tweet tweet tweet tweet tweet tweet tweet tweet tweet tweet tweet tweet tweet tweet tweet tweet tweet tweet tweet tweet tweet tweet tweet tweet tweet tweet tweet tweet tweet tweet tweet tweet tweet tweet tweet tweet tweet tweet tweet tweet tweet tweet tweet tweet tweet tweet tweet tweet tweet tweet tweet tweet tweet tweet tweet tweet tweet tweet tweet tweet tweet tweet tweet tweet tweet tweet tweet tweet tweet tweet tweet tweet tweet tweet tweet tweet tweet tweet tweet tweet tweet tweet tweet tweet tweet tweet tweet tweet tweet tweet tweet tweet tweet tweet tweet tweet tweet tweet tweet tweet tweet tweet tweet tweet tweet tweet tweet tweet tweet tweet tweet tweet tweet tweet tweet tweet tweet tweet tweet tweet tweet tweet tweet tweet

It's just to help the mercury climb. La-di-da.

0: The singular voice of Bob Doro and Tis Autumn. I'm John Pizzarelli. You are?
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0: Segment 3 opened with Zoot Sims and Count Basie from an album they made together, I believe in the mid-70s, and that was a song called I Never Knew. Zoot Sims was a regular house guest at the Pizzarelli's.
1: Very good friend of your family.
0: Very good friend, and him and my dad got along famously, and Zoot Sims also a world-class ping-pong player of the highest order.
1: Did you have a ping-pong table in your...
0: Yeah, well, I don't know how.
1: You had a bocce court, you had a pool, you had quite...
0: My father was we had the first bocce court in Saddle River, New Jersey. He built that. I remember watching that come together. When we were there in 1963, it was a little farm town. And there was a farm down the road. It would, you know, talk about your farm stand tomatoes and corn. They were all over the place in Saddle River.
1: But your family had a beautiful, big, white Victorian house.
0: Yeah, on a hill.
1: And then when all the
0: kids... That was a lot of Dion and the Belmont records bought that house.
1: Yeah. Well, that's why he was never home.
0: That's right.
1: Yeah, but, and then when the kids left, they bought the smaller house across the street that looked right at the house.
0: Yeah.
1: And sometimes there was weeping over the holidays. Everyone would look out the window and weep up at the house.
0: When we first moved across the street, I think either Memorial Day or July 4th, we had one too many frescas, and we went back and knocked on the door and said, can we all look around, please, one more time?
1: I remember running up the hill in
0: the snow.
1: In the snow, and we kind of slid down in their backyard.
0: We snuck up.
1: Trespassing in your old house.
0: Yeah, and we sat at top of... I'll never forget sitting at the top of that hill with you and looking down at the house and just thinking about all the hijinks that happened. We were sitting probably where the bocce court was. This is a stunning radio.
1: It's exciting to anybody else, just us.
0: Well, it's Zoot Sims will do that. And, you know, Zoot Sims came over to our house the night of a New York Giant Green Bay Packer game. It was a Monday night, and I was starting a new gig at a club, and I said, am I supposed to work? The TV's going to be on at the bar, and I'm going to be playing. And Zoot said, just go get him out. Go get him. Little words. I'll still be here when you get home, because they were going to watch the game at Bucky's house, Zoot and Louise. And I was like, I got to play standards. And there was a guy like looking at the bar like he was going to kill me. And I was about to play The Song Is You, I think, or something.
1: It's dangerous singing standards.
0: Yes. And all of a sudden, everybody was watching the Giant game, and the lights, there was electricity power failure at the Giant game. So they had to listen to me. It was like a half an hour break.
1: Oh,
0: in the
1: an
0: action.
1: Act of God.
0: An act of God.
1: A good Catholic act of God.
0: Yes.
1: What do you got?
0: You know, Samara Joy has a lovely record with Pasquale Grasso of a song called Sweet Pumpkin. So here she is singing Sweet Pumpkin on Radio Deluxe.

see.

0: That's Samara Joy with Pasquale Grasso on guitar and Sweet Pumpkin. That's fantastic. You know, she's taken the world by storm.
1: I know. It's, I mean, just like playing that record from Kate Corndum. I mean, these are very young people
0: talented.
1: With a deep understanding of this music. You know, it's deep, like, textually and musically. It's
0: so look at that. Exciting. Samara Joy, Kate Corndum, and Isaiah J. Thompson, all within the... all these youngsters under the age of 30 making great music.
1: Well, then shall I play something from Veronica Swift, who's also, I believe, under the age of 30?
0: Right after the break.
1: Okay, when we get back.
0: More youngsters. Stay with us. It's Radio Deluxe.
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0: Well, there's something wonderful to start off the fourth segment. That was Veronica Swift.
1: Yeah, that's a Jerry Herman song, of course, from the big 11 o'clock number from the Cajofal.
0: I Am What I Am.
1: I Am What I Am. She scats it.
0: From her new album.
1: From her new album, which is called Veronica Swift.
0: There you go. She's such wonderful.
1: Another student from the University of Miami.
0: Yes.
1: That wonderful music program they have there. So there.
0: There you have it.
1: Your future is in good hands.
0: Well, you know, I have a song called Third Time's the Charm. It's the title track from his new album. So here is a great, young, vibrant jazz musician, Benny Benack III. And Third Time's the Charm, the title track of his new album on Radio.

you don't succeed. These words you should heed. 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Your dreams are ripe for taking, but mistakes you keep on making. 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

0: That's Benny Benack III, and third time's the charm. He's the pride of Pittsburgh, PA, and a long line of Benny Benacks.
1: Obviously. there are at least three of them.
0: Yes.
1: and he plays his trumpet very well. And sings.
0: He's just great. Lots of energy.
1: Very personable. I've seen him play in concert.
0: A lot of times at Birdland, too. Mm-hmm. Let's close out the first half of Radio Deluxe with the high lows and one of my favorite records, Of Thee I Sing, on Radio Deluxe.

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1: What a beautiful record.
0: From an album called Amoroso, and that was Swonderful.
1: Swonderful.
0: That's just a great record. I remember being with Bucky Pizzarelli driving home from the Pierre in 1980 and hearing Besame Mucho from that record.
1: Life-changing.
0: And I got the word during that car ride, go find that record.
1: And you did.
0: And I did. And never flipped it over. That's the funny part. It was on the turntable and never got flipped over. And Daniel Jobim said to me finally, John, all of my grandfather's songs are on the other side. You never flipped it over? I said, I finally did. But it's a great record. Amoroso. I'm John Pizzarelli with Jessica Malasky. 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We do this weekly on your favorite stations or at mixcloud.com. You can hear read set lists or hear past shows also at johnpizzarelli.com. What do you have to play?
1: Ann Hampton Calloway has a beautiful record, and they're all originals. And I'd like to play a song of hers called You Can't Rush Spring, and I believe that Tierney Sutton is singing with her.
0: Oh, great. Oh, that's a great song.
1: Yeah.
0: Ann Hampton Calloway from her new album, You Can't Rush Spring, on Radio Deluxe. Ooh.

0: from an album called Finding Beauty.
1: It's called Finding Beauty Originals Volume 1. Those are all of Ann Hampton Calloway's original songs, which are lovely. And that was Ann, the beautiful fair Ann, hardest working woman in show business, mm-hmm. and wonderful Tierney Sutton.
0: And You Can't Rush Spring. Mm-hmm. That's a great song.
1: It's beautiful.
0: I became familiar with that song during COVID when I was doing those Thursday night shows. And I think Deb DeMartini requested it. And I downloaded the music, and there's even a great Karen Allison record of that, mm-hmm. and maybe next year a John Pizzarelli record of that.
1: You never know.
0: So that's, I like that. Hey, how about a little Fats Waller before we go to break?
1: Oh, okay.
0: Here's Fats Waller singing Honeysuckle Rose from You Gotta Ask, You Ain't Got It on Radio Deluxe.

0: Yes, yes.
1: That's Fats Waller and Honeysuckle Rose from a little group of songs called You Got to Ask, You Ain't Got It. I'm John Pizzarelli. You are?
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0: from an album called In Tune, the Oscar Peterson Trio with the Singers Unlimited, and that's the theme from Sesame Street. That's a great record. I really enjoyed that. I was searching a lot of different vocal groups today. My father always liked the Singers Unlimited. Of course, we love the New York Voices. So there are a couple of interesting little... And when you had the high-lows, too, before. Mm-hmm. So a varied array of vocal groups throughout the program.
1: This is a beautiful autumnal song written by a friend of mine, mm-hmm. someone I'm very close to. Mm. It's called The First Hint of Autumn.
0: Ooh, a guitar piece, to be sure.
1: An original guitar piece mm-hmm. written by John Pizzarelli from a record called Knowing You, The First Hint of Autumn.
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0: That was yours truly playing the first hint of autumn. You know what I wanted to do, Jessica?
1: What?
0: I want to play a song that you wrote with me. I wrote this melody, I think, in 1984. And I just had the title, and I had an old demo of the song. And I said, I really like this song. It's called She's So Sensitive.
1: Oh.
0: And you like the title and one line in there. She can draw the fine line.
1: She draw the fine line.
0: And then you reinvented the song, and you put a great lyric to it.
1: I think it's a beautiful song. I think it's a beautiful melody. It sounds like it was written, you know, it sounds like it's a bossa nova that was written.
0: Yeah, so
1: we translated from the Portuguese.
0: And I put it on our Sinatra and Joe Beam at 50 record. And it garnered some nice reviews because, I'm so happy that you took this song out of the ashes and recreated it. So here is She's So Sensitive from yours truly with a Jessica Mulaski lyric on Radio Deluxe.

0: That was She's So Sensitive from Sinatra and Joe Beam at 50. Yours truly singing and Jessica Mulaski's lyric. Thank you for that great lyric.
1: Well, it's funny because recently a couple of people like on the pages for Radio Deluxe and here and there will say, oh, that great, you know, that song that John Pizzarelli wrote. And I was like, well, I wrote it too.
0: Right.
1: I think it's just they maybe they just don't think girls can do that kind of thing.
0: I can't get into that with you right now. I'm John Pizzarelli. You are
1: Jessica Mulaski.
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1: That was the great, beautiful Lena Horne singing Wouldn't It Be Loverly from a record called Stormy Weather.
0: Stormy Weather. Boy, did you get to see her show on Broadway?
1: I auditioned for her show on Broadway.
0: That's right.
1: And I almost got it. She had three, I think, women in it.
0: Mm-hmm. It ran for a long
1: various time. Things, and I auditioned and got right down to the very end. And I met her, and I said, I almost got in your Broadway show. And she said, I find that very hard to believe.
0: But it was really, it ran for a while. It was
1: supposedly just exquisite.
0: There was nothing was like it.
1: Yeah.
0: I mean, it also spawned Peggy Lee's show, which was called Peg, which was nothing. It had a good story, but it wasn't as, the Lena Horne thing was just, because she was so amazing on stage.
1: Gorgeous.
0: The music was good in the Peg show. I saw the Peg. Bucky
1: those Petrilli. Things have to be, the connective tissue is very interesting. And, you know, it makes me think about, I went to see the opening of Merrily We Roll Along, which had come up from the New York Theater Workshop, directed by Maria Friedman. And it was so moving because I loved the score and I loved the show, but the show has, you know, it's the kind of show that everyone says it will never work.
0: Right.
1: And it worked. She figured it out. It's a puzzle. And I realized that's what it was. It was always there. Sondheim's remarkable genius and Hal Prince's idea going backwards with the Kaufman play, but it was always there. It just needed the right person to put the puzzle together and the right cast. And it's absolutely stunning. Couldn't stop crying. I mean, the overture, everyone was weeping in the overture. It got it like a 3-minute ovation, you know, just because there's just never anything better.
0: And we actually saw another production of it and sat in front of Sondheim.
1: Mm. I only wish his husband was there. I saw his husband, Jeff. And I wish he'd seen it because I think he would have just been over the moon. And he was good friends with Maria Friedman. And she's, you know, she did, I think, a production in the West End years ago. So she kind of was inside of it. She understood it. It was such clarity in the storytelling. A remarkable work by a remarkable woman. Why don't we play? Can I play something of Maria Friedman?
0: Why not?
1: This is Maria Friedman singing I Happen to Like New York.
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0: That's Maria Friedman from her album Now and Then, and I Happen to Like New York.
1: Wonderful record, and congratulations on that incredible company of Merrily We Roll Along. Our neighbors have been blowing the leaves since 8 o'clock this morning, and so we had to postpone our recording, and then they decided now to cut their trees down. So
0: if you hear
1: a loud noise, welcome to our world.
0: Here's Bill Henderson with the Oscar Peterson Trio and Baby Mine on Radio Deluxe.

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Yeah, yeah, baby mine. 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

0: 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Yeah, yeah, yeah, baby mine.
1: That's Bill Henderson with the Oscar Peterson Trio and Baby Mine. I'm John Pizzarelli. You are?
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1: this Harry Connick's record called Your Songs, and that's all the way. He did all the arrangements on that record, and it's pretty great.
0: He's a very talented fellow.
1: Mm-hmm.
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0: That was Ricky Lee Jones, and They Can't Take That Away From Me. What have you got, Jess?
1: I have Leslie Odom Jr., who's now a Broadway star, singing The Autumn Leaves from a record called Leslie Odom Jr.
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1: Fantastic. Very talented young man.
0: And what did we say we wanted to go out with? Did we say?
1: You were going to surprise me. You were going to say Bobby Short because we're celebrating going into the Carlisle.
0: Yes, and I'm going to pick I'm in Love Again from his Cole Porter record. 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
1: Ira Glass here. So our show today is something that producer Hanna Jaffe-Walt has been collaborating on with reporter Nicole Hannah-Jones. And Nicole's version of the story, which is in the New York Times Magazine, is something that many, many people are discussing online right now. And I just want to say that if you have seen that article, there are a lot of things in what you're about to hear that are not in the article. Particularly, you'll get to hear at length from Nicole's daughter. And there are things that commenters are raising online that get interestingly addressed in our version. If you have no idea what I'm talking about, don't worry. All of this will become clear. And with that, here's Hanna Jaffe-Walt talking with Nicole Hannah-Jones. These are recordings made as Nicole was in the process of writing that article.
2: I'm going to make sure we're recording.
3: All right.
2: Has it been 10 years since you've been in here?
3: I'm trying to think. I'm like, damn, I know it's been a long time. How long has it been?
2: That's Nicole. And this is a ritual I find myself in with some frequency at my age, beginning social interactions with an accounting of time that inevitably leads to a conversation about the kids, where they were then and where they are now.
3: And my child was just getting ready to start school.
2: Mm-hmm.
3: And now my child is a sophomore getting ready to celebrate her sweet 16.
2: That is wild. 16.
3: She will be 16 next month. Yeah, time.
2: Nicole and I spent a lot of time talking about our kids 10 years ago and talking about schools. We were reporting together on education, specifically

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1: AI says it's notified dozens of organizations about activity involving what it calls misaligned AI agents.
2: Another AI breach. This time, agents got into the websites of government agencies. For Saturday, September 26th, this is All Things Considered from NPR News. I'm Debbie Elliott. What did President Trump gain courting China's president with pageantry and ritual? We visit the National Museum of American History to see the typewriter poet Maya Angelou used to refine her powerful words.
3: She used her writing to have us recognize our common humanity.
2: And singer and banjo player Angela Autumn finds inspiration in the outdoors.
4: I think it's an earth spirit who lives in the creeks and lives in the streams and greets us when we enter nature.
2: First News.
5: Live from NPR News in Washington, I'm Linda Kenyon. President Trump says he's rejecting a short-term plan offered by Iran to reopen the Strait of Hormuz after 7 days. The proposed plan would also have temporarily end the hostilities in order to restore ceasefire talks with the U.S. NPR's Emily Fang has more.
6: Iran had proposed the plan this week at the United Nations General Assembly meetings in New York, a plan very similar to a memorandum of understanding that the two countries agreed upon back in June. And Iran's president told CBS News he'd allow UN nuclear inspectors into Iran if there were a long-term ceasefire deal with the U.S. But Trump wrote on Truth Social Saturday morning, quote, Iran cannot have a nuclear weapon, and then told reporters before departing for Tennessee that the plan was not acceptable. Trump claimed Iran was negotiating out of a position of weakness and said they were, quote, dying. Emily Fang, NPR News, Washington.
5: A nor'easter is bringing powerful winds, local floods, and canceled events from the Mid-Atlantic to New England. NPR's Ava Berger reports.
7: In Atlantic City, New Jersey, Talia Mano saw her car totaled from flooding on her street. She said she hadn't seen so much water since Hurricane Sandy.
8: The water was just, like, you could literally see waves on my

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2: Was born in our lives. 18 times was born in our lives. 18 times was born in our lives. We ain't no hammer yelling. Ring like mine.
3: Yeah! This is American Roots. Angola Prison is 18,000 acres surrounded on three sides by the Mississippi River. In 1901, the Angola Plantation was taken over as the Louisiana State Penitentiary. Angola has ominous associations in a state that leads the nation in percent of population in prison. In a nation that has the highest number of incarcerated people in the world. The prison has been famous for work songs like the one here by Roosevelt Charles, Big Louisiana, and Reverend Rogers, recorded in
2: 1959. Yeah. Ain't that border coming? Ain't that border coming?
3: Angola was also known as the farm for its sugar and cotton cash crops grown by inmates, often under intolerable conditions. Music in Angola has been part of prison life since its beginnings. The late saxophonist Charles Neville, who served time in the early 60s, will tell us about that music scene, along with the voices of singers and scholars, gospel musicians, country pickers, and jazzmen, plus famed music prisoners nationwide, the late Merle Haggard, Johnny Cash, and Lead Belly, who spent time at Angola. First, a beloved soul man's take on prison workers he observed while touring the South in the 1960s. The late Sam Cooke on American Roots.
4: I hear something.

This is American Roots with our prison music program. Huddy Ledbetter from Mooringsport, Louisiana, better known as Leadbelly, was recorded by John and Alan Lomax in Angola, where he was imprisoned for murder. The Lomaxes recorded hundreds of songs in 1934, including Goodnight Irene, with which they petitioned Louisiana Governor Oscar Allen to secure Leadbelly's early release. Here's a song that Leadbelly likely learned earlier in Texas Sugarland Prison and later popularized. The Midnight Special was the name of a train whose headlights the inmates could see as it passed by the prison. The belief was that if the train's light shined in your cell, freedom was near. Here's Leadbelly with a studio version of Midnight Special on American Roots.

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0: talking with musician AJ Freeman. Let's go to the stage at Angola Prison Chapel, where he's poised to play lead guitar with the main prison gospel band.
1: Come on, we've been in the ballroom all day. 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

Cajun Swamp Bob man Warren Storm in 1958 with the Prisoner's Song, a tune from the 1930s, made famous back then by Vernon Dalhart. And we heard Merle Haggard with Fugitive and Sing Me Back Home from the late 1960s. 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We're back with the backstory of the song Angle Abound when American Roots returns.

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1: It makes me wonder, even for the dogs that didn't want to think about us. From the city to the state, to the government, tell me who can we trust? Children watching as the same go down in history. People dying, others crying, stalking me, sorry. By the time someone came, I think it was too late. Some start to retaliate, no help but this war, rhyme killed and raped. Children reaching for their mothers, but can't be found to be consoled. Fathers losing their pride is not in the hands no more. Babies dying of dehydration, the wallet is very high. But if you try and get the only way you can, you ought to reach, you will be shot. To be stuck for days with no food and water, with mix one lose their mind. Without a bedroom inside to you, so how could this be a crime? Fire's burning, people learning that they are still not free. Because their life is in someone else's center, they can't even rest in peace. And that's why.